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2: 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Please take your Bible tonight and open your Bible to the book of Colossians chapter 2, verse 6. Colossians 2, 6. As ye have therefore received Christ Jesus the Lord, so walk ye in him, rooted and built up in him, and established in the faith, as ye have been taught, abounding therein with thanksgiving. Beware lest any man spoil you through philosophy and vain deceit, after the tradition of men, after the rudiments of the world, and not after Christ. For in him dwelleth all the fullness of the Godhead bodily, and ye are complete in him, which is the head of all principality and power. Notice the words of Paul in verse 10, and ye are complete in him. Dear Father, tonight we pray that you would bless the preaching and the teaching of your word. Lord, help me to lift up Christ. I pray that you would encourage us tonight, that you would convict us, and that the Spirit of God would challenge our souls as we look at this passage together. In Christ's name we ask it. Amen. Years ago, in the 1700s, there was a man living by the name of William Cowper. He lived in England, the United Kingdom. He was born in 1731, and he died in the year 1800. Cowper was a gifted poet, probably one of the most gifted poets of his generation. Benjamin Franklin loved the poetry of William Cowper. Later in life, he embraced the ministry of George Whitefield. Cowper lived during the American Revolution and also during the French Revolution. He was prone to depression. And at one point in his life, Cowper hit rock bottom. And that might be where you are tonight. Cowper made the decision to end it all by taking his life. He tried swallowing poison, and that attempt at suicide failed. Later, he hired a coach, a horse-driven coach that was driven to the Thames River, and he was planning to throw himself over the bridge. But according to his words, he was strangely restrained. He fell on a sharp knife later on, and he broke the blade. Later, he tried to hang himself, but he was found and taken down unconscious, but still alive. Sometime later, he picked up a Bible, and William Cowper began to read the book of Romans. It blessed his heart. And it was there that he met the Prince of Peace, the Lord Jesus Christ. When Cowper found Christ, Cowper found peace. He wrote one of the greatest hymns ever written. There is a fountain filled with blood drawn from Emmanuel's veins. William Cowper found out that Christ was enough. That he, William Cowper, was complete in Christ. I believe the Bible. I believe all of it. I believe all 66 books. I believe every word, every chapter, every verse, every line. I believe every jot and tittle. I believe it all from cover to cover. But to be quite honest, I don't understand it all. I simply don't. I believe things that I can't explain, and I believe things that I don't fully understand. I believe in the creation of the universe in 6 literal 24-hour days, but I can't explain it. I believe in the parting of the Red Sea, but I can't explain how God did that. I believe the Apostle Peter walked on water, but you really can't explain a miracle, can you? I believe the prophet Jonah survived in the belly of a great fish. I believe that Daniel survived the lion's den. I believe the three Hebrew children, Shadrach, Meshach, and Abednego, survived the fiery furnace. Again, I believe all of the Bible. I believe things that I can't explain, and I believe things that I don't fully understand. However, today I'm not as dogmatic as I used to be. I don't believe everything that I hear people say. I believe what God says. But when people speak, I can be very skeptical. Today I know that not all Republicans are Christian good guys. I don't believe all of the network news on television is believable. Some of it's fake news. In fact, most of it probably is. I don't believe that all problems are easily solved. I don't believe that all questions are capable of being answered quickly. I don't believe everything that I hear from the world. Many of the verses in the Bible are clear. Some are not. Some are hard to understand, but I believe the Bible. I can be skeptical when the world speaks. But when God speaks through His Word, I believe it all of it. I believe in a place called heaven. I believe in a place called hell. I believe that Jesus saves, and only Jesus can save the soul of a lost person. I also believe that the Bible, when it says in the verses we read tonight, that we are complete in Christ. In other words, God is enough. The book of Colossians was one of four prison epistles written by Paul when he was in prison in Rome. Paul did not know these people. Paul had never met these people. In fact, he learned about them through a man by the name of Epaphras. You find the name Epaphras in chapter 1, verse 7. And Epaphras probably planted this church. And the folks there first learned the gospel from him. And afterwards, he became their pastor. And he told Paul about their conversion to Christ. The church was made up primarily of Gentiles who were growing in their faith. But they were exposed to false doctrine. And because of that, they were confused. And that explains why Paul wrote this letter, the book we call Colossians. In that day, they were listening to an early form of Gnosticism. The Gnostics worshipped angels. They stressed a secret knowledge that only a few could have. They never denied Christ, but they dethroned the Son of God. And so the purpose of this letter was to show the preeminence of the Lord Jesus Christ and His sufficiency. Chapter 1, verse 16 presents Christ as Creator. Chapter 1 presents Christ as the head of the church and preeminent over this great universe. And the Colossians were said to be complete in Christ. In other words, Christ alone could meet all of their spiritual needs. Now, tonight, I want to focus on that word complete in verse 10. It says, ye are complete in Christ. The word complete means having no deficiency. The word complete means being finished, being ended, being concluded. The word complete means full. The word complete simply means that Christ is enough. You see, tonight, when you have Christ, you have His power. When you have Christ, you have His promises. When you have Christ, you have Romans chapter 8, verse 28, and we know that all things work together for good. When you have Christ, you have His promise in Hebrews 13, 5, I will never leave thee nor forsake thee. When you have Christ, you have His promise in Matthew chapter 28, I am with you always, even unto the end of the world. When you have Christ, you have His presence. When you have Christ, you have His provisions. You have His resources. When you have Christ, you have His grace. The Word of God says His grace is sufficient for thee. In fact, when you have Christ, you have everything that you need spiritually speaking. You are indeed complete in Him. Today, there are almost 8 billion people alive on planet Earth, and almost 350 million in America alone. You know what the average American wants today? He wants peace at any price. Now, in the past 100 years, we've had many wars. World War I, World War II, you had the Korean conflict back in the 50s. The war in Vietnam. More recently, you had the Persian Gulf War and the war in Iraq. But in the past 100 years, there have been many wars. Nobody likes war, but sometimes war is inevitable. But that's what most people want. They simply want peace. When I think of peace, I think of the great miracle that took place in Mark chapter 4. There was a crisis. The sea was stormy, the Sea of Galilee. And Jesus and the disciples found themselves in the middle of a great storm on the Sea of Galilee. And the Savior was sleeping in the back of the boat. And then you had the cry of the disciples. The boat was filled with water. And the disciples were panicky and fearful. And they said to Christ, Master, carest thou not that we perish? And then you have the calm. Jesus Christ rebukes the wind and the sea. He says, peace, be still. And the wind ceased, and there was a great calm. Only Jesus Christ can give you peace. Only Christ can give you a peace that passeth all understanding. And the world today is seeking peace, but in the wrong direction. A second thing the world wants today, the typical American wants prosperity. And we will have to pick up here tomorrow night, God willing. May God bless you. This is Pastor Ron Gatlin, and this has been the Voice of Gethsemane.
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1: How do you do? Have you ever wished for a magical eraser that would blot out all those wrong choices you'd like to forget? The couple in our story sure did. Each of them grew up in a broken home, being bullied and mistreated. They thought they found their answer when they found each other. Instead, what they found were crises and challenges that would greatly test their marriage. Over time, they discovered that what they really needed all along was a thing called grace. And that's when their hearts and minds and lives were unshackled

0: Hey, get that back.
1: It ain't yours. You found it in the dump.
0: So what if I did?
1: You found it, I took it, now it's mine.
2: Yeah, you know around here. Got a lot to learn about the rules in Baltimore.
0: What rules? Stealing's the same everywhere.
1: Stealing's the same everywhere. Hey, watch who you accusing.
2: Yeah, you don't even talk right, boy.
0: My name's not Boy. It's Chuck.
2: Chuck, huh? Well, you ain't never gonna fit in around here.
1: Where you from anyway, Mars?
0: I lived on a military base. Moved here with my mom. Not that it's any of your business.
1: Well, this ain't no military base.
2: Nope. You got a whole lot to learn about living in the projects, Chucky boy.
3: 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All this thanks to the generosity of friends like you, who give financially to keep the light burning in the old lighthouse. Now for broadcast around the earth, here is program number 3605 in the series Unshackled, the program that makes you face yourself and think. Chuck and Debbie Brooks each grew up in broken homes filled with danger and misery. When their paths brought them together, they thought their struggles were over. But their marriage went from one crisis to another as they searched for answers. Their true story continues right now on Unshackled.
4: It was culture shock for me when my parents split up and my mother moved us from a military base to the Baltimore projects. Bullied because of my dialect and my light-colored eyes, I dealt with it by making up a story about my absent father who had served in Vietnam and taught me killer judo. No one at school messed with me after that. But my troubles at home just got worse as I got older and Mom started dating again.
5: Get him in the car now.
4: Where you want me to take him?
5: I don't care. I'm just tired of all the drinking.
4: Can't he just find his own way home?
5: He'd only come right back. I've had enough.
4: So, where are we going to do with him?
5: Drive over there to that empty lot by the liquor store.
4: What for?
5: We're going to dump him there.
4: What? Mama, are you sure? It's so cold.
5: We're going to get rid of him once and for all.
4: How are we going to do it? Push him out of the car?
5: I said we're going to dump him, and I mean dump him.
4: Okay. Sure hope he doesn't wake up. That was one of many problems that my mother's boyfriends would cause us. I dreamed of a real father-son relationship. With each new boyfriend of Mom's, I hoped it would happen, but it never did. I didn't know then that my life one day would intersect with someone who would give me a different kind of a chance for a father-child relationship. Debbie.
6: And I had my own problems to battle as I grew up in a home full of turmoil. My childhood trials were different from Chuck's, but they would eventually impact our lives together.
7: Did you hear the news about Debbie?
8: Girl, I knew that was going to happen to her.
7: Yeah, just look at her. She already looks 18. Wish I looked like that.
8: It's not surprising with all that drinking and running around with the wrong boys.
7: No way would my mom let me go to parties like that.
9: I wonder if her mom even knows.
8: Ooh, I'd hate to be in Debbie's shoes now.
7: Ooh, me too.
9: By the time her baby gets here, she'll be a mother at 13.
6: A mother at 13, and another baby that came by the time I was 14. With no one who cared enough to teach me wrong from right, I lost my childhood and never got it back. I thought my life was ruined. The boy who fathered my children was only 15 and had no interest in being a father or helping me in any way. He was selfish, controlling, and abusive. And I was a confused little girl with adult responsibilities and no one at home to help me handle it. In my misery, I continued to drink and party until there was a health crisis with my first baby.
10: Doctor, is she going to be all right?
11: She's comfortable right now, but I think you should sit down while we talk.
10: But she just has the flu, right? That's what the doctor said last week.
11: It did seem at that time that she had all the symptoms of the flu.
10: So she's going to be okay?
11: Debbie, unfortunately your baby didn't have the flu. She has meningitis. And, well, there's no easy way to say this.
10: Just tell me.
11: The swelling on her brain has caused permanent damage.
10: Well, what does that mean?
11: She has cerebral palsy, Debbie. She'll need help for everyday things. She won't ever be able to walk or feed herself.
10: For how long?
11: She'll need to be taken care of for the rest of her life.
10: What am I going to do?
11: I'm so sorry that the outlook isn't better. Do you have anyone to help you at home?
10: No. No, I don't. But I'll do whatever I have to take care of my baby.
6: Thus began the journey of being a mom to a special needs child. Though my father and mother divorced early in my life, my dad tried the best he could to show that he loved and cared for me. My mother began to change her life, too, and stopped drinking and partying. She even pestered me to go to church with her. Watching other families at church, I realized how empty my life was, how I longed for someone who would be a true father to my children. I didn't know that my father in heaven already had someone in his plan who would one day fill that role in our lives.
4: I kept dreaming of the day when my biological father would come back for me. I thought the reunion would fulfill my desire to have a dad to talk with about life, girls, and sports. But it was not to be. When word of my father's death came to us through the military, my depression only increased, as the painful relationship with one of my stepfathers almost cost me my life.
0: I checked outside. There's no sign of him.
5: Good, but I don't trust that stepfather of yours. He's acting crazy, and he's got a gun.
0: He's not crazy enough to come in after us, is he?
5: I don't know.
0: Doors are locked. I'm going to check the basement just in case.
5: Be careful.
0: Huh? What's with the lights? I just put new bulbs down here. Mom, he's shooting. Run! Hide!
4: The bullets missed my head by inches. Mother found a hiding place and escaped unharmed. My stepfather ran from the house but was shot and killed by a neighbor. I began to wonder if I'd ever have a trustworthy father figure. Maybe a coach or a teacher in college. But my aunt Annette saw my despair and told me I shouldn't leave to go to college until I understood what kind of father I really needed. I don't understand how not going to college is going to help me.
9: I didn't say not going will help you. I said getting something straight before you go can make all the difference in the world.
4: Okay.
9: You still go to church?
4: Yeah.
9: On your own? Not because your mama makes you?
0: Yeah, I go on my own.
9: Why?
0: Honestly?
4: Mostly to meet girls.
9: Well, that's one reason, I guess. You believe what you hear in that church?
4: I guess.
9: Don't sound too sure.
4: I just don't understand why God didn't want me to have a dad. A real dad.
9: Oh, I know it hurts, honey. Boys need a daddy, don't they?
4: One they can trust and depend on.
9: Chuck, I'm sorry that you haven't had the daddy you wanted or deserve. And maybe someday God will show you why that was. But honey, let me tell you that you got a father in heaven that loves you so much, he sent his son to die on a cross to save you from your sinful ways. Now that's a whole lot of love.
4: I know. I hear that in church all the time.
9: Do you believe it?
4: I want to.
9: Your heavenly father will not let you down. He won't disappear. He won't stop loving you. That's not the Lord. But in order to have a relationship with him, the kind that he designed us for, we need to repent. Then receive his gift of salvation and believe in him. Trust in him. You think you can do that?
4: Aunt Annette, I don't know if I'm strong enough to walk that line.
9: Oh, sweetie, it doesn't depend on your strength.
12: Let me show you this. John 1:12. But as many as received him, to them gave he power to become the sons of God, even to them that believe on his name. You don't have to clean yourself up to come to Jesus. Just ask him to forgive you. Tell him you want him to be your Lord and Savior. It will be the most important decision you'll ever make in your life.
4: I did receive Jesus Christ as my Lord and Savior, but I still had a lot of growing up to do. In the meantime, God was preparing Debbie for things yet to come.
6: It isn't easy to get two children ready to go to church, especially with my little daughter Precious having special needs, but I knew if I was ever going to find a way to make things better for us, I needed to try. I didn't yet understand what trusting Christ was really all about, even though I desperately wanted to. My search led me to a cup of coffee with a friend.
13: I used to be concerned about just having a good time, but I gave it all up.
6: You gave up partying? You find a new man or something?
13: Well, in a way, I guess I did. I finally realized that the man I need in my life is Jesus Christ.
6: Wow. Sharon, you're serious.
13: Look, trusting Jesus is the only thing that could make a difference in my messed up life.
6: I keep hearing that in church, but I don't get it. How something that easy can be such a life changer.
13: Oh, Debbie, it's not easy. Believing in Jesus means repenting and asking forgiveness for all the old ways and then giving them up for good. But when you find the courage to do that, he'll help you change your life.
6: Huh. Well, I'll have to think about it.
13: Here, I have this little booklet that helped me. Take it home. And if you have any questions about anything, I'm just a phone call away.
6: I took that booklet home and began to read. I wanted to understand how Sharon could find such peace and contentment, not just in going to church, but in trusting Christ with her life. One Bible verse jumped out at me. It said, "If any man be in Christ, he is a new creature. Old things are passed away. Behold, all things are become new." A new life was what I had been searching for. Alone in my apartment, I bowed my head and gave my heart to Jesus. I couldn't wait to go to church and find Sharon. Sharon, I have something to tell you.
13: You received Jesus, didn't you?
6: Yes. How did you know? I never understood that being in Christ means a change in your desires. A friend asked me why I wasn't going out partying anymore, and I told her I had no interest in that now, and that's when I knew.
13: The old has gone, and the new has come. I'm so glad for you. And your little children will have a new kind of mommy from now on.
6: Now, if the Lord would just send me a Christian man to marry, the kind who likes kids.
13: Well, did you ask him?
6: I did, but it seems like an awfully big request.
13: You just wait on the Lord. He has the right man already planned for you.
4: Even though my aunt had led me to Christ, in college, the temptations and immoral environments I found myself in took a toll on my life. I started singing and playing in a band, drinking, chasing women, and forgetting my commitment to Christ. I knew the life I was living was not in God's plan for me, but I wasn't strong enough in my faith to resist temptation. Then one day in the college cafeteria, I met a guy named Tyrone who shared some words of wisdom.
14: And how long you been singing there?
4: Couple of months. It's a bar, so it gets a little loud and rowdy sometimes, but it pays the bills.
14: But does it feed the soul?
4: Feeds my ego.
14: At least you're being honest. But I can tell your heart's not in it.
4: Yeah, you're right.
14: I can also tell you're grasping.
4: For what?
14: You tell me.
4: I don't even know you.
14: Well, that should make it easier.
4: Well, I guess I'm grasping for something I let go of.
14: What's that?
4: The Lord. I mean, we were tight, but I messed it up with all my foolish behavior. Now I just don't know how to get it back.
14: Just ask.
4: Oh, man, I blew it.
14: You know what grace is?
4: Get out of jail free card?
14: Kinda, but means undeserved forgiveness. God is a father who knows how to forgive and forget.
4: I never had a father.
14: Oh, sure you have. And when you recommit your life to Christ, your heavenly father will be waiting with open arms to take you back.
4: You think so?
14: Says it in the book. The Bible, I mean.
4: Hey, Tyrone, yeah. Can I buy you a cup of coffee? I'd sure like to talk about this some more.
14: All right.
4: I've often wondered if Tyrone was an angel sent to bring me back to the Lord. We met often over the next few months as he taught me the Bible and encouraged me to go back to church. I never saw him again after that, but I know he was part of God's plan. He awakened a new desire in me to become a stronger man of God. And when I joined the choir, I knew God was at work in my life again.
15: Ooh, the tenor sounded tight, didn't we?
4: Yeah, I hope so, Lenny. We rehearsed enough for it.
15: You got that right. The altos were a little pitchy, though, but the sopranos were on.
4: Yeah, about that. Hmm? Do you happen to know who that lovely lady is in the front row on the end?
15: Oh, her name's Debbie.
4: Are those two small children hers?
15: Yep, Michael's all boy and Precious has cerebral palsy.
4: She must be a great mom. Those kids are dressed to a T and well-behaved.
15: You want an introduction?
4: That's okay, Lenny. I'll catch you at choir practice.
6: I noticed Chuck the first time he came to choir, and that still small God voice inside me said, "This is the man you need for a husband." He was terribly shy, but I could see how much he cared about people by the way he treated the kids in our church. When he finally got the nerve to drive me home, we both knew something special was happening. But I still wondered if a man like Chuck would ever want to take on the responsibility of a disabled child. Thanks for the ride, Chuck. Wish I could invite you in, but I think the kids are asleep.
4: That's okay. You must have had a rough time raising those two by yourself.
6: It's not easy, but God has been my strength.
4: Debbie, would you consider going out with me? I'd love to get to know Michael and Precious.
6: Are you sure about that?
4: I love kids.
6: Well, that's good, because I couldn't have a relationship with anyone who wouldn't accept my kids.
4: Oh, I can't wait to get to know your kids and their beautiful mother, too.
6: Okay. God must have been right about you after all.
4: What's that supposed to mean?
6: You'll see. So, pick me up for choir practice tomorrow?
4: I couldn't believe it was that easy. The most beautiful lady in the choir wanted to have a relationship with me. As we grew in the Lord together, I helped with the children. We both knew God was guiding us toward marriage. But just as we thought we had our future planned, another crisis developed. One that brought up my past failures. And it seemed like the end for Debbie and me.
16: Debbie, over here.
6: Thanks, Sharon. I had to talk to somebody.
17: Uh-oh, what's wrong?
6: It's Chuck.
16: I thought you guys were deeply in love with each other.
6: We were, but... Oh, Sharon, he just found out that he's a father already.
16: What?
6: When he was younger... He had a one-night stand and just found out there was a baby. Yes.
17: Oh, Debbie, I'm so sorry. So now you don't want to marry him.
6: We all make mistakes. God has covered my mistakes with grace more than once. But
17: what?
6: Sharon, if I'm the Christian I claim to be, shouldn't I urge him to do the right thing?
17: The right thing being...
6: Accept responsibility for this child and marry the woman.
17: Debbie, I agree a godly man would take responsibility for his mistakes, but that would mean sacrificing your own happiness.
6: I know, but Chuck will want to do the right thing, and I won't stand in his way.
4: God is the mender of broken hearts, and I was learning that he gives his children grace when we need it most. I was brokenhearted when Debbie ended our relationship. I tried to be a good father to the baby and even wondered if it was God's will for me to marry her mother. I discovered it wasn't. Through a series of events, God brought me and Debbie back together. My reunion with her was joyful, and so was our wedding. We had learned a powerful lesson about God's loving grace.
18: Chuck adores my children and considers them his. He finally has the father-child relationship that he always longed for. He began to accept more responsibilities in church, eventually even surrendering his life to pastoral ministry. But God never promised his children a life without problems, and our lives continue to bring us many more problems and more children to care for.
19: Hello?
10: Chuck, can you come down to the hospital right away?
19: What's going on?
10: It's my sister, Jeannie.
19: What is it, honey?
10: Jeannie has toxemia and is dying. Doctors are going to deliver the baby today.
19: Oh, no. Deb.
10: The baby is a tiny preemie and will need lots of extra care, but now there's no one to raise her.
19: I know where this is going, Deb. We already have our hands full. We have 7 kids of our own and one that requires most of your time, but maybe we should think about adopting.
10: Oh.
19: Maybe we should pray about adopting.
10: Oh, Chuck, that... just the thought of that is overwhelming.
19: I know, but like you said, there's no one to raise her.
18: While baby Rosie remained in the hospital for several months, we prayed long and hard about adopting her. I didn't know how I would add another responsibility to my days while helping Chuck as a pastor's wife. I would be caring for our disabled child and seeing to the needs of Michael, Tria, Sophia, Debbie Jr., Danielle, and Shannon. And then add baby Rosie to that? But I knew God would provide a way if it was his will.
4: Our little baby Rosie was a blessing.
18: We adopted her and never looked back.
4: But we were still learning we had to take care of our marriage. Debbie? You asleep yet?
18: No, but the kids are. Where have you been?
4: I had a lot of work to do on my sermon after the deacon's meeting.
18: You do know I've been at home with our children all day and now almost all night.
4: What do you want me to do?
18: Help, now and then.
4: We talked about how hard this was going to be.
18: And you said you always wanted to be a dad.
4: I have responsibilities as a dad.
18: Don't talk to me about responsibilities. What do you think I do all day long?
4: Wait. Before we say things we shouldn't because we're tired, let's take a deep breath.
18: Yeah. And maybe pray about this. Together.
4: Yes. Together. Look, I'm sorry, babe. Please, forgive me.
18: Of course. I just feel like I'm on my own when you work so much.
4: I forget that sometimes. God wants us to be and feel connected to each other.
18: He's been so good to us, Chuck. He's offered us his grace in every situation we faced.
4: You're right. Let's pray and thank him for all that we have.
18: Especially each other.
4: Amen, honey. From difficult beginnings through years of ministry, God has kept Debbie and me together for almost 4 decades as we tried to live our lives as a testimony to his amazing grace. Now, with all the children gone but our sweet special needs daughter, we finally had time to relax together and reflect on how far the Lord has brought us.
18: Hot coffee on a cold night. What could be better?
4: A cookie. A cookie to go with it could be better.
18: I knew you'd say that. Here you go.
4: Mm.
18: Fresh from the oven.
4: The way to my heart.

0: slow down a little bit.
1: We are, but God still has plans for us.
0: I'm not sure how much more I have in me.
1: There's a cure for that, you know.
0: There is.
1: Mm-hmm. His power is made perfect in weakness.
0: Well, I definitely qualify. Pass the cookies.
2: Chuck and Debbie Brooks found God's grace when they needed it. Through their ministries to hurting people, they share that grace with those who are searching. Listening friend, Jesus tells us in Matthew 11, "Come unto me, all ye that labor and are heavy laden, and I will give you rest." God's grace can carry us through any problem when we give our lives to Jesus. Have you received that grace yet, friend? And if you have never put your faith in Christ, why not do so now? Why not acknowledge the Creator, Sustainer, and Lord of all things? He is worthy of your honor and obedience. 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

This is program number 3605. Heard in the true story of Chuck and Debbie Brooks were Michael Myers, Vicki Myers, Victor Cole, Ryan Priester, Jenna Ford Jackson, Shaz Campbell, and Patrick Thompson. Original music, Don Badorf. Sound, Patrick D. Thompson. Sound assistant, Martin Robinson. Recording engineer, David Pierczynski. Sound engineer, Kim Rasmussen. 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Unshackled is produced by Pacific Garden Mission to show through true stories that if your life is empty, it can be filled to overflowing. Please write today. 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The address? Pacific Garden Mission, 1458 South Canal Street, Chicago, Illinois, 60607. So until next time, unless our Lord returns before then, I'm Timothy Gregory, reminding you that the doors to Pacific Garden Mission are open night and day. 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

In Psalm 63, David said, "My soul shall be satisfied as with marrow and fatness, and my mouth shall praise thee with joyful lips, when I remember thee upon my bed, and meditate on thee in the night watches." To help you focus your thoughts upon God at the close of this day, we bring you this devotional meditation, From Morning and Evening, by Charles Haddon Spurgeon, the great English preacher of the 19th century. Our text for this evening is found in Psalm 26 and verse 9. "Gather not my soul with sinners." Fear made David pray thus, for something whispered, "Perhaps after all thou mayest be gathered with the

wicked. That fear, although marred by unbelief, springs in the main from holy anxiety arising from the recollection of past sin. Even the pardoned man will inquire, "What if at the end my sins should be remembered and I should be left out of the catalogue of the saved?" He recollects his present unfruitfulness, so little grace, so little love, so little holiness, and looking forward to the future, he considers his weakness and the many temptations which beset him, and he fears that he may fall and become a prey to the enemy. A sense of sin and present evil and his prevailing corruptions compel him to pray in fear and trembling, "Gather not my soul with sinners." Beloved, if you have prayed this prayer, and if your character be rightly described in the psalm from which it is taken, you need not be afraid that you shall be gathered with sinners. Have you the two virtues which David had, the outward walking in integrity and the inward trusting in the Lord? Are you resting upon Christ's sacrifice, and can you compass the altar of God with humble hope? If so, rest assured, with the wicked you never shall be gathered, for that calamity is impossible. The gathering at the judgment is like to like. Gather ye together first the tares, and bind them in bundles to burn them, but gather the wheat into my barn. If then thou art like God's people, thou shalt be with God's people. You cannot be gathered with the wicked, for you are too dearly bought. Redeemed by the blood of Christ, you are his forever. And where he is, there must his people be. You are loved too much to be cast away with reprobates. Shall one dear to Christ perish? Impossible. Hell cannot hold thee. Heaven claims thee. Trust in thy surety, and fear not. This meditation was taken from Morning and Evening by C.H. Spurgeon. 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
1: Thy word is a lamp unto my feet and a light unto my path. 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Thompson.

And once again, we greet you in the name of the Lord Jesus Christ, who is the Savior of sinners. We want to look at the life of Samuel today. The name Samuel means asked of God. His mother, Hannah, had no child, and she asked the Lord for a child, made a vow unto the Lord, and the Lord heard her prayer and gave to her a son, Samuel, and she named him asked of God, Samuel. He grew up in the home of a godly mother, stayed there as she had promised that she would give this child unto the Lord to serve the Lord all of the days of his life. And since she had dedicated the child to the Lord before the child was born, she does do exactly as she had promised. The child was taken to the area where the tabernacle was, and that was at Shiloh. When the tabernacle was brought into the land after they crossed the Jordan, the worship headquarters was established at Shiloh, and later on it would be moved to Jerusalem, and there would be built into the temple. But for the time being, it was at Shiloh, and so there Samuel is trained by the priest as a very young man to serve the Lord. He knew the things of God as he served about the things of the temple. His mother was very faithful to care for him and seeing to it that he had special clothing. She made a coat for him. I believe she made the coat year after year for him because he grew, and she provided for him. Not only did the Lord give to her this one child, but he gave to her other children after Samuel. But Samuel was an indication that God had heard her prayer. You know, if you could just take, we could take a little side note here and think about this fact that there are things that the Lord lets us know in our lives as Christians that we have been heard, we have had an audience with God, and we can go back to that event again and again to know that the Lord alone answered prayer. I have several of those things that I can go back and relate to. If ever the devil should tell me, Willie Thompson, God doesn't hear your prayer. Well, I've got many things that I can look back and see only the Lord could have heard and answered this prayer. And only the Lord could have heard and answered. The one is that the salvation, the peace in my heart that I have because the Lord has worked. So I know that the Lord has heard my prayer. I know he has saved me. I know he's answered my prayer. I know I have a place in heaven because of the assurance of the Lord's promises, the fact that God is good. Hannah had a person in her life, a baby, that would grow up to be a godly man because she prayed. The Lord heard her prayer. And Samuel was a faithful young man as he serve the Lord, as he learned of the things of the Lord, as his body was used by the Lord in the place where the Lord would have him to be. He was God's man. And so the Lord gives to him a very special calling from his youth, even before he was born, because his mother had dedicated him to the Lord. Mothers, fathers, dedicate your children to the Lord. Set out to lead them as you have prayed for them. Walk before them. Dear Heavenly Father, we thank Thee for these brief remarks from Thy Word concerning Samuel. We ask Thee, O Lord, to bless the Word. We pray Thee to bless Thy people. Prosper us, dear Lord, we pray. And help us to be faithful in our calling. For Jesus' sake, we ask. Amen. Now let's go back to the book of Exodus. We are in chapter 7 now, looking at the life of Moses as he has been called of the Lord to serve, to go to Pharaoh, a very great task, something that happened and would last for all eternity, because there's a song that's going to be sung here concerning Pharaoh's
overthrow. And that song is a song, this is the song of the redeemed. And in verse 1 of chapter 7, the Lord said unto Moses, See, I have made thee a God to Pharaoh, and Aaron thy brother shall be thy prophet. Remember before in the last verse of chapter 6 that Moses stood before the Lord and said, Behold, I am of uncircumcised lips, and how shall Pharaoh hearken unto me? The Lord lets him know, Moses, here's something quite different here. I've made you a God before Pharaoh, and Aaron is going to be your prophet. So every God will need a prophet. Now, God has his prophets, but the idol gods have deceived prophets. They have prophets who are lying prophets. And then there are those who claim to be prophets of the living God, and they are simply prophets who are lying prophets. They say, Thus saith the Lord, and the Lord hath not said. They say, This is the way, and the Lord has not told them. And they're leading people contrary to God's way. So there are false prophets of the living God who claim to be prophets of the living God. And there are prophets who are lying prophets who are not, they are used by the devil and deceiving people of darkness. But there are those who are God's prophets who declare what thus saith the Lord. Speaking the word of God. And looking at the prophets, there are writing prophets, and there are prophets who came on the scene. They were unnamed. They declared God's mind concerning a matter. They spoke, or they spoke against, or for, or gave counsel or encouragement. And then we do not know about them anymore. They're gone off the scene. So there were those prophets who are named, there are prophets who wrote, there are prophets who spoke and are named. There are a couple. Take, for example, Elijah and Elisha. These two prophets are not known as writing prophets. Isaiah is a writing prophet. He wrote prolifically. He declared the mind of God. There's the prophet Amos. He declared God's mind. He wrote quite differently from that of the way that Isaiah wrote. Ezekiel also was a prophet. And the writing prophets, we talk about the major prophets and the minor prophets and how these words are declared of the Lord. So these declare God's mind. They show what God's boundaries are and what pleases the Lord. They are God's spokesman. And see, there are those who are deceived today in thinking that there is one who speaks for the Lord and yet speaks contrary to the Lord, and he's leading people astray. You see, God's prophet speaks God's words. They do not speak contrary to the mind and will of God. They never contradict the word of God. We must always hold to this. What God has spoken, God has preserved. What God has spoken, he has preserved for us if he wants us to know it. Now, let me ask you this question. If suddenly on tomorrow's news, someone discovered something in the Holy Land, and on this it said, written by Jeremiah the prophet in the year 606 B.C. Say, wait a minute. If it were written by Jeremiah the prophet and said that he wrote it and had the year on it, well, of course, the year, you don't follow that anyway. That's not something that was done as things unfolded. You know, when Moses was writing the book of Exodus, he didn't start putting down 1451 B.C., 1450 B.C. When Joshua was writing, he didn't say 1410 B.C. And he didn't know this. It didn't happen that way. These years were reconstructed based upon events. But if you were to find something
that had the name of one of the holy prophets in it, would we now say we have another book to add to the Bible, another chapter to add to the Bible? No. You see, the Word of God is the Word that is written for all saints of all the ages. The Lord has preserved that. And then when the Scriptures come to us, the Lord Jesus, He is the Word made flesh. You see, He is God in flesh. He is the Word that has been clothed in human flesh. God hath in these last days spoken unto us by His Son. That's what the Lord has done. Made the world, and now the Word was made flesh. The Word. In the beginning was the Word. The Word is preserved eternally. As Psalm 119, verse 89 says, "Forever, O Lord, thy word is settled in heaven." You know, if the devil could get a hold of the Word of God and tear at that foundation, he'd certainly have done it a long time ago. But he can't. The Lord preserves His Word. And we can stand on it. We can live by it. We can rest upon it. We have hope beyond the grave because of what we have read in the Bible. And we have hope in the night because of what we know from the Bible. And we have freedom and joy when we think there's great bondage and oppression because of what the Lord has spoken in His Word. This Word is forever settled in heaven because the Lord God spoke His Word by holy men, men who were willing to do the complete will of God. They had no other purpose in life than that of serving the Lord. God raised them up to speak His truth, and they spoke God's truth, and God preserved His truth. So we have an account of it. And you can see this mindset here that the Lord is showing to us how that there's a prophet, or there's the God of heaven who has prophets. And the idol gods that men have, they'll have a prophet for them. And the Lord is using the deceit that Pharaoh had consulted and consorted to, that would be the kind of deceit to which he would find himself being buried by. When you reject the light, the Lord lets you have the false light, the vain light, the vanity to which you want to turn. He won't force you to turn. You see, man's will was corrupted. See, Satan, he knew what he was doing in the garden when he wanted to take over man's will and get man to exercise his will against that of the Lord. And so if you exercise your will against the Lord, He won't say, "I'm going to remove your ability to make a decision. I'm going to destroy your will." He won't do that. We present ourselves and we say, "Not my will, but thy will, dear Lord." That's what the Christian says. We want God's will to be done, not our own. And we can see how the Lord will let this deceived man be further deceived. Now, Father, we pray Thee to bless Thy Word and Thy message and Thy people. Help us, I pray, to speak Thy truth and to live by Thy truth and in Thy power. This, dear Jesus, we ask for Thy sake.

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We greet our friends everywhere with Chapter 17 of Amazing Grace, the story of John Newton. 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

0: How could he have gotten away? He was too sick.
1: I've told you all I can tell you. He slipped out 2 days ago and we haven't seen him since.
0: But what am I going to tell the captain? You said you'd take care of him.
1: My good fellow, I couldn't care less what you tell your captain. You might explain to him that Newton is known for little tricks like this. He slipped out on employers before.
0: The captain isn't going to like it.
2: Isn't going to like what, mate?
3: Newton!
0: Are you all right, sir?
2: I can never fully tell what has happened to me in the last 2 days. Aye, mate, I am well. I can't remember feeling better in my life.
1: How did you do it, Newton? No one recovers from the fever that quickly.
2: As I told you, Sladesby, you'd never believe it. But I think I'll tell you anyhow. God cured me.
1: God? Is that so?
2: Aye, that's so, Sladesby. He cured me of a great many illnesses. As a matter of fact, by his son, Jesus Christ, he cured all my sin. And now he took away that fever.
1: You'd better take this raving lunatic back to the ship, sailor. If he ever got to the people here with such a story, we'd have pandemonium.
4: As a new Christian, John has discovered how easy it is to give in to old emotions and temptations. Trusting in himself again, rather than his Savior, Newton found himself in difficulty with the captain and crew of the ship. Then a business trip to Africa brought an unpleasant reunion with Sladesby, and a recurrence of the fever that almost killed him earlier. But this time, God miraculously put strength back into John, at the same time adding muscle to his faith.
5: I must admit it, Newton, since that sickness of yours, you've become the model first mate. You know, I've decided to drop all that business about reporting you to Captain Mawson.
2: I appreciate that, Captain Cavanaugh.
5: Well, I appreciate your change.
2: You can thank the same God I do for it, sir.
5: Oh, I'll leave that part of it up to you, Newton. I'm not a religious man myself, but I have nothing against anyone who might be.
2: There's no denying what God has done for me.
5: As I said, Newton, I'll leave those aspects of it up to you. Well, I must be getting back to my cabin. We've a great deal to do in the next few weeks. I hope to have the ship ready to set sail for South Carolina before the new year. Keep up the good show, Newton. You'll be captain in Mawson's fleet yet.
6: Ahoy, mate!
2: Ahoy!
6: Trouble!
2: What's the matter?
6: Lady, back in the cove. They've surrounded two of our longboats. I think they're taking our men up the river with them.
2: What of the others?
6: Coming as fast as they can. Drop the ladder. There's no time to lose.
2: You heard what he said.
6: Follow us.
2: Get the ladder over the side. Drop it. Is there someone there in the longboat with you?
6: Aye, but I'm afraid it's too late for him.
2: Come aboard. Come on, give him a hand there. Come on here.
0: I didn't know for certain that we'd make it back, mate. Those natives were really...
2: What happened? Here, sit down.
0: I can't tell you how good it is to be back on board. I never saw the like of it. You think they were plain thinking men like you or me, mate. They were really friendly at first. They offered us food and drink and the like. We had a real party-like right there on the beach. And then it happened.
2: What happened?
0: Two or three of the crew started to feel a little sick to the stomachs. I felt a little sick myself.
2: Yes, go on.
0: Well, then they started dying. Right there in front of my eyes, I watched Sam and Ed and Big Elo and a couple of the others just fell over dead.
7: Oh, no.
0: Right away, we knew we'd been poisoned. We didn't know what to do about it. A couple of more of the men got sick, and another one or two fell dead, and the rest of us ran for the longboats. The natives, they ran all over, fighting with us and herding us, as many as they could, into a little group by the edge of the woods. Honest, mate, most of the men were in no shape for a fight. That stuff cramps your stomach up something awful.
2: Are you all right?
0: Oh, no. I don't feel the best, but I don't seem to be getting any worse. Can you see any of the others? Are they coming?
2: No, I don't see any of them yet.
5: What's the matter here, Newton?
2: The natives, Captain. They've poisoned the men we sent on shore this afternoon. Ilya says that most of the men have either died or been taken captive by the natives. He expects another boatload of men to have escaped. They should be in sight soon.
5: Yes, I'd heard that there'd been trouble in this area. How many natives were there in the group that poisoned you, Bill?
0: He's gone. Dead.
2: I guess he won't be able to answer any more questions, Captain.
5: I want a report of all the men that went in on the longboats today. We'll give what others might be able to make in a few hours, and then we'll be sailing out of this area.
2: Aren't we going in after those natives, Captain? They've killed some of our crew.
5: I have a feeling that's exactly what they want us to do.
3: Think so, Captain?
2: Sir?
3: Is that what you mean?
5: They didn't have to let Bill here get away. From what I heard of what happened, they could have carried all the men into the woods as they pleased.
3: Right.
5: Looks to me like they want us to come ashore.
2: So they can get all of us, eh?
5: That's right. We may be able to be in charge out here in the water. But once on land, they'll have us where they can do what they want to do with us. I think they've made that clear enough this afternoon. Prepare to hoist anchor!
8: Prepare to hoist anchor!

0: What kind of place is this, Africa? One day it's so hot you nearly bake. Next day it's pouring down the coldest rain I've ever been in.
1: We're almost back to the ship, Ben. It's plenty to warm you there.
0: Don't seem to be bothering the natives at all. They must be used to it.
1: Oh, I suppose they're used to these weather changes. Almost look as though they're enjoying our shivering.
0: They do, don't they? Now they like to see us dead, huh? How about it? Is that what you like? Like your brothers killed our men up the coast the other day.
1: Take it easy, Ruse. I can't understand what you're saying.
0: Maybe they'd understand a good kick.
1: Ruse, stop. It's got into you anyhow.
0: It's them. They'd kill our men. They're just waiting to try something else. Sit there, staring at a man, till you can't tell whether they're dead or alive. Hey, look at him, Newton. All quiet. Staring.
1: Bruce, sounds like they're cracking. You better take it easy for a bit.
0: I won't take it easy. I'm gonna push in every one of those faces. They won't sit there and stare at me like that. Look out!
2: No! Let's get your head off him!

0: Oh, how are you, Ruse? Feeling better?
1: I want to thank you for what you did, Newton. Guess I had a little too much weather.
0: It's all right, Ruse. I'm surprised more of us don't crack under the strain of this trip.
1: I'd like to go out again with you today. It's all right.
0: You feel up to it?
1: I'm all right now. That was just the weather and things. We were out a long time.
0: All right, Ruse. I didn't care much for the idea of going out shorthanded anyhow. We're all ready to pill away. You can come now.
1: All right.
0: Good. Go down the ladder. I'll come right along. Watch the ropes there. This ladder hasn't been used a long time without repairs.
1: All right, mate. I'll watch my step.
0: Looks like we have everything. I wish that boat were in better repair.
1: Come ahead, mate. We're all ready to go.
0: Coming.
2: Linton.
0: Aye, sir.
2: I don't want you to go out this afternoon. You're to stay here on ship.
0: But we're all ready to pull away, Captain.
2: You're to stay aboard ship. I'm keeping Newton here this afternoon. Bruce, you know the route. You take charge.
1: Whatever you say, Captain.
2: I know that leaves you one man short, so go on easy on how much cargo you pick up. Don't try to make a special impression on me.
1: Aye, sir. I let go of the ropes, Ben.
0: Captain, may I ask why I'm being kept here? What are my new orders?
2: No new orders, Newton. I just wish you to stay on board ship here today.
0: But, sir, the longboat is never sent without me.
2: I wish you to stay here today, Mr. Newton. That is all I have to say on the matter.

0: Ahoy! Ahoy on board! Who is it down there?
1: It's me, Norris. That's you, Newton. Too tired to make you out.
0: Ah, it's me. What are you doing down there? Coming back in the middle of the night.
2: What is it? Who's down there?
0: It's Norris, Captain. As yet he hasn't said what he's doing back here.
2: Well, Norris, what is it?
1: One of the longboats, sir. The one Roos was in charge of. It sunk.
2: Sunk? What do you mean, sunk? What happened?
1: Just that, sir. We were too far ahead of them up the cove to help. We didn't see anybody come up. The currents were pretty tricky right there, you know.
2: Just sunk. All hands lost.
0: I was supposed to be on that longboat, Captain. I would have been if you hadn't taken me off at the last minute. Why did you call me back, Captain? Why did you keep me from that longboat this afternoon?
2: I don't know, Newton.
0: You don't know?
2: I said once that I leave all the talking to God to you, Newton. I guess you've really been talking.
0: What are you trying to say?
2: I can give you no reason for my countermanding you this afternoon, except that it just suddenly came to me to detain you. That's all.

And so we conclude chapter 17 of Amazing Grace, the story of John Newton. This is another in the series, Stories of Great Christians, and comes to you from the radio studios of the Moody Bible Institute in Chicago.

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1: 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And the title of the message tonight is Dealing with Change. Dealing with Change. Verse 1, Now after the death of Moses, the servant of the Lord, it came to pass that the Lord spake unto Joshua the son of Nun, Moses' minister, saying, Moses my servant is dead. Now therefore arise, go over this Jordan, thou and all this people, unto the land which I do give to them, even to the children of Israel. Every place that the sole of your foot shall tread upon, that have I given unto you, as I said unto Moses. From the wilderness and this Lebanon, even unto the great river, the river Euphrates, all the land of the Hittites, and unto the great sea toward the going down of the sun, shall be your coast. There shall not any man be able to stand before thee all the days of thy life. As I was with Moses, so I will be with thee. I will not fail thee nor forsake thee. Be strong and of a good courage. For unto this people shalt thou divide for an inheritance a land, which I swear unto their fathers to give them. Only be thou strong and very courageous, that thou mayest observe to do according to all the law, which Moses my servant commanded thee. Turn not from it to the right hand or to the left, that thou mayest prosper whithersoever thou goest. This book of the law shall not depart out of thy mouth, but thou shalt meditate therein day and night, that thou mayest observe to do according to all that is written therein. For then thou shalt make thy way prosperous, and then thou shalt have good success. Have not I commanded thee? Be strong and of good courage. Be not afraid, neither be thou dismayed. For the Lord thy God is with thee whithersoever thou goest. The message tonight is entitled, Dealing with Change. Life is in a constant state of change. Of course, some things never change. God never changes. The Bible says, Jesus Christ, the same yesterday, today, and forever. The Bible says, I am the Lord God, I change not. The Bible says, every good gift and every perfect gift is from above, and cometh down from the Father of lights, with whom is no variableness, neither shadow of turning. So some things never change. God never changes. The Word of God never changes. Our Savior never changes. In fact, the gospel message never changes. Now, some changes are not really a big deal. The weather changes. And soon there will be welcome change as the weather begins to cool, we hope, as we approach the fall season. Changes in the economy take place almost every day. The stock market goes up and down like a yo-yo. The political landscape changes, depending on who is in the White House. So some changes are not really a big deal, but some changes are extremely challenging. Graduating from high school, getting a job, moving away from mom and dad the first time, getting married, having children, changing jobs, moving from one part of the country to another. All of these changes, any of these changes, can be really challenging for any of us. And some changes are really hard. Failing health can be hard. The loss of a loved one. The loss of a job. I saw the message this morning is on dealing with change. And how about you? During the past year, have there been major changes in your life? Changes in your job, changes in your health, changes in your residence. It seems that some people are more adaptable than others to change. Now, my autistic daughter, Rachel, is absolutely inflexible. The slightest change upsets her. Most of us are not that bad, but change can be hard. And sudden changes can be very disturbing. In our text this morning, in Joshua chapter 1, Israel is ready for a major, major change. Look at verse 1 again. Now after the death of Moses, the servant of the Lord, it came to pass that the Lord spake unto Joshua the son of Nun, Moses' minister, saying, Moses, my servant, is dead. Now therefore arise, go over this Jordan, thou and all this people, unto the land which I do give to them, even to the children of Israel. Now notice verse 1 again. It says, after the death of Moses. So at this time, Moses was dead. He had been the leader for 40 years. He'd been with them for many, many decades. And they, many of them, remembered how he had led them across the Red Sea on dry ground. So he had been their leader. He had died on the plains of Moab, and God had buried him. And so this was after the death of Moses. There would be big changes. Now Moses saw the land of Canaan, but did not enter the land of Canaan. And so there's a principle I think we can mention here. The man of God dies, but the work of God continues and goes on. Anybody can be replaced, anyone. Now notice verse 1, it says, the Lord spake unto Joshua. And so the mantle was falling on the shoulders of Joshua, who would try his best to fill the shoes of Moses. Now verse 2, God tells Joshua about a major change taking place. Look at verse 2, what it says. Moses, my servant, is dead. Now, therefore, arise, go over this Jordan, thou and all this people, unto the land which I do give to them, even to the children of Israel. So God had a heart-to-heart talk with Joshua. Joshua, we're crossing the Jordan River into the land of promise. You're the leader. I want you to lead all of these people over to Canaan, across the Jordan River. Now in verse 3, we find that God gives a promise to Joshua. Notice what it says in verse 3. Every place that the sole of your foot shall tread upon, that have I given unto you, as I said unto Moses. Then in verse 5, there's another promise. There shall not any man be able to stand before thee all the days of thy life. As I was with Moses, so I will be with thee. I will not fail thee nor forsake thee. In other words, God was telling Joshua, Joshua, I will be with you. I will not fail you. I will not forsake you. Now in verses 6 through 9, we find the meat of the message. We find instructions for Joshua dealing with all the changes that were taking place. Now notice verse 6, the first few words. It says, only be thou strong. So number one, he says to Joshua, Joshua, you need to be strong. Joshua needed physical strength, but Joshua also needed spiritual stamina. Ephesians 6:10, finally, my brethren, be strong in the Lord and in the power of his might. Be strong in the Lord. not in the flesh, not in financial resources, not in physical endurance, but be strong in the Lord. And that's exactly what Joshua needed to hear. Now, why be strong? Because of all the changes taking place, there would be new enemies on the other side of the Jordan River. There would be new challenges. Challenges that Joshua had never seen before. There would be a new home. No longer would they be living in the wilderness. And there would be new temptations. Now, the question tonight to consider, how are we to be strong in the Lord? Very simply, by trusting Him. By leaning on Him. By trusting His Word. By trusting His promises. By trusting His power. By trusting His provisions. By trusting His presence. So first of all tonight, number one, God says to Joshua, be strong. Now secondly, He says in verse 6 to be courageous. Verse 6, be strong and of a good courage. In other words, Joshua, you need to be bold. And Joshua and the nation Israel faced a great change with the new challenges in front of them. They needed a holy boldness. They needed a holy courage. There would be enemies that would stand face to face with them. There would be temptations along the way. There would be great challenges. The Bible says in Proverbs 28:1, the wicked flee when no man pursueth, but the righteous are bold as a lion. Acts chapter 13, verse 46, then Paul and Barnabas wax bold. So the message tonight for us is be bold. Be bold in the workplace. Be bold in your home. Be bold in your neighborhood. Be bold in your church. Be bold. Don't listen to the dirty jokes at work. Don't listen to the dirty jokes at school. Walk away. Don't listen to the profanity. Don't listen to the four-letter words. Stand for Christ. Stand for Christ even if you are alone all by yourself. And let the crowd know where you stand. Daniel was bold. Remember what the Bible says about Daniel? Daniel chapter 1, verse 8, he purposed in his heart that he would not defile himself. As a young teenager, away from home and away from mom and dad, away from family, away from everything he knew in a pagan environment, he made up his mind that he would not defile himself. He made up his mind that he would do the right thing. Shadrach, Meshach, and Abednego were bold. King Nebuchadnezzar had this ceremony on the plains of Dura. And he had the music to play, and the music, as the music played, everyone was to bow down and worship this heathen pagan image. Shadrach, Meshach, and Abednego refused. They said, King Nebuchadnezzar, we can't do that. We're not going to bow down to that pagan image. That would be wrong. That would be wicked. That would be perverted for us to do that. Paul was bold. And Paul paid a price for his boldness. He was stoned. He was in prison. He was hated. So we find some counsel that God is giving to Joshua as he assumes the leadership of the nation Israel. And with all the changes in front of them, God says, number one, to be strong. Number two, to be bold. And number three, we'll look at tomorrow night in verse 7, be obedient. May God bless you. This is Pastor Ron Gatlin. And this has been the Voice of Gethsemane.
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1: Once again, we say welcome aboard. It's good to be with you at this time. Brother Munn speaking. I program here called A Fisherman's 5-Minute Look at the Book. Yesterday, we started the book of Acts, Acts chapter 9. We see the conversion of the Apostle Paul. What led to his conversion? What led to his conversion? We might say he was caught by an accusing conscience. Caught by an accusing conscience. How do you want to live your life? You know, there's two ways you can live your life. And we're talking about those who claim to know Jesus Christ as personal Savior. You can choose to live your life for the world, the flesh, and the devil, and live under conviction. Or you live your life for the Lord and live under comfort. What do you choose, comfort or conviction? Now, I want comfort. It's what we're going to see. Conviction is the work of the Holy Spirit. The work of the Holy Spirit also is to bring comfort. Oh, I want to live in such a way that each day comfort comes to my heart. The world is a horrible place to live in. Temptations everywhere, my friend. So I want to live a victorious Christian life. I want to live under comfort, not under conviction. It says here, Verse 5, our text, Acts chapter 9, and he said, "Who art thou, Lord?" And the Lord said, "I am Jesus, whom thou persecutest. It is hard for thee to kick against the pricks. Paul, your conscience is killing you." You know, what are you doing? You know, this man is just, we would call him today an Orthodox Jew. And he's trying to defend his faith. And in doing so, he's very aggressive, is he not? So aggressive till he's actually here in the book of Acts, chapter 7. You can turn your Bible and you can read this. This is the account of the stoning of Stephen. He's right there when they stone Stephen. He watches as maybe the last person slings a rock. And just, I mean, his brains go everywhere. Just this man with the face of an angel. He's there, and of course, Stephen's last words, what are they stoning Stephen for? Because, my friend, he preached to these people that they were guilty of the death of the Lord Jesus Christ, and God was going to hold them accountable for it, and Jesus was the Son of God. I mean, just put it right out in front of them, and they just gnashed upon him. But it said, and he kneeled down, cried with a loud voice, "Lord, lay not this sin to their charge." And my friend, when he died, it just says, and when he had said this, he fell asleep. And they gave his clothes. They put the clothes right in the hand of this man by the name of Saul. All under conviction. It says, it's hard for thee to kick against the pricks. You know, you've been caught. You're caught by an accusing conscience. Not all convicts are serving time. A lot of people today would be called spiritual convicts. What does it mean to convict? Talked a little bit about this yesterday. It means to impress a sense of guilt, like the evidence convicted the man. Sir Arthur Conan Doyle one time, they said, of course, this is just in some of the books, they should show you the depravity of the human heart and how that sometimes, thinking about this man, a great detective, they were about Sherlock Holmes, he played a joke on some of his friends. He had 12 of his friends that he wrote a letter to and just said something like this, "Flee at once. All has been discovered." And these 12 friends got out of town by sundown. You said, what? Their conscience had convicted them. I remember, as far as my father is concerned, when I was young, my father was gone most of my life. My father was a commercial fisherman. He left sometime on Monday, didn't come back for a month, or didn't come back for 3 weeks, or sometimes 2 weeks. Sometimes when they fished locally, he was just gone just a week. But he was gone just a lot. And, of course, when my father came home, my feelings about him coming home was one of two things, either comfort or conviction. Do you know why? Do you know why I say that? It was comfort if I had been a good boy. It was conviction. My dad was coming home. My mama told me, she said, "I'm going to tell your dad, when he comes home, he's going to get you, you know." And then seeing my dad come home, I was just under conviction. How do I want to live? How do I want to live today? I want to live that victorious Christian life. Why? Because I want to live under comfort, not under conviction. Where does it come from? Where does it come from? It comes from the work of the Holy Spirit. We'll see tomorrow in the book of John, John chapter 16. Talks about the Spirit. When he comes, one of the things he'll do is reprove the world of sin, and righteousness and judgment. What does it mean to reprove? It means to blame, to charge, to convince, to show a sense of guilt, my friend. That's the Holy Spirit's job today. So how do I want to live? I want to live under conviction or under comfort. Until tomorrow, Fisher Mon saying goodbye.

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Nothing but thy grace can foil the tempter's power. Who like thyself my guide and stay can be, through cloud and sunshine, O Lord, abide.

0: sounding forth the praises of the Savior of all men, the Lord Jesus Christ. 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
1: How do you do? Have you ever been bullied? Perhaps at school or even by a family member? It can be very isolating and is a hot topic in society today. We're about to meet a man who was the subject of so much schoolyard abuse that, for years, he thought of himself as a lost soul. Bullying turned him toward rebellion, and rebellion led to gangs and drugs. But one day, this lost soul was found when his heart and mind and life were unshackled.
2: That's only the first bell. We can still get him.
3: He's hiding behind the slide.
4: Hey, sauerkraut! You ain't allowed by the slide. It's just for real people. Come here.
3: Why? Why do you want me to come here?
4: What's the matter, sauerkraut? Scared?
3: Why do you always call me sauerkraut?
4: Because your daddy works in the sauerkraut factory and you stink sour. And your clothes stink, too.
3: Please, don't put nothing down my clothes again, okay?
4: Oh, okay. Well, then, we got something else for ya. Get him, guys!
3: Stop it! Stop it! Don't bite me!
4: Second bell, let's go!
5: If you say anything to the principal, you'll get more, you hear?
3: Come on, principal's waiting!
6: All right, line up, single file. Good. Okay, go on in.
7: 7, 8, 9. Are we missing someone?
5: Yeah, I think he's lost.
1: 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To be renewed is wondrous, whether it's an old house or a discouraged person. Renewal happens at Pacific Garden Mission when homeless people with nowhere to go find a place to stay. They come seeking food and receive the bread of life. At the old lighthouse, they can trade their ragged clothes for an eternal covering. What does this cost? Nothing to the homeless, thanks to friends who care and send financial gifts to keep the doors open day and night. The mission shelters hundreds of men, women, and children each day, providing clean clothes, nourishing meals, and a place to sleep. Renewal comes as they receive the good news and be renewed in the spirit of your mind and put on the new man. That same message goes out to the world in 14 languages through this program. Now for broadcast around the earth, here is program number 3606 in the series Unshackled, the program that makes you face yourself and think. The lost boy, called Sauerkraut, was the middle of 16 brothers and sisters whose parents immigrated from Puerto Rico to Wisconsin. He was lost in more ways than one, which you'll see as we bring you the true story of Frank Felix right now on Unshackled.
8: Living conditions in Puerto Rico just after World War II were deplorable. Mom lost her first three children to childhood diseases, and that was enough to send Dad packing to the States looking for a better life. He found work in a sauerkraut factory near Racine, and then sent for Mom and the children. With such a big family, we had fun, but I was especially close to my two younger brothers, Henry and Tony. However, kindergarten was terrible as I was bullied by a small group of kids. I can't remember why my older siblings didn't defend me, but I do remember feeling scared and lonely. I even started lining up for school as the last one in line, and when nobody was looking, I just walk away. I go to the park and sit there all morning until I saw the kids heading home. Then I'd go home and pretend I'd been to school. That went on for a while because I remember it getting cold outside, so I looked for another refuge. I found it with a dog behind our neighbor's backyard gate.
3: Doggy? Doggy, where are you? Doggy, it's me, Frankie. Where are you? Oh, there you are. In your doggy house. Can I come in? Hey, doggy. Hey, give me some room. I want to lay down, too. Oh, good doggy. Okay, now we can snuggle. Oh, thanks for being my friend. Ain't nobody else likes me. And the kids at school, especially that Johnny kid. They hit me and kick me and stick stuff down my clothes. And the big kid, he sits on me. And they call me names, too. I'm so glad you're my friend, doggy.
9: This is Principal Jordan. How may I help you?
10: Hello, Principal. I am Carmen Felix, mother of Frank Felix.
9: Yes, Mrs. Felix. It's nice to hear from you.
10: I think Frank skipped much school. This is true.
9: Mrs. Felix, Frank hasn't been here for several months.
10: And you don't tell me?
9: We thought you had moved and forgotten to tell us. I don't know where he's been, but he's not been in school.
10: So, he not be there for anything?
9: Not for several months. I'll contact the truant officer and we'll look into it.
10: You need not call officer. This will change when he come home.
8: I may have been physically lost by the school, but my mother had no trouble finding the belt that night. I went back to school, but began demonstrating the other way I was lost, spiritually. I became rebellious and uninterested in any kind of learning. Then some of us lost kids formed our own gang and constantly fought against other kids in the school. Not because we didn't like them, just for the sake of fighting. And when my brothers, Henry and Tony, were old enough, we'd go down to the river which ran through town and fish and swim. Mom and Dad would go to work and we'd call all our friends over and goof around all day. Finally, the legal system caught on.
10: Sir, I know not what to say.
11: Mr. and Mrs. Felix, I am amazed by your lack of parenting skills. In all my years on the bench, I've never encountered parents with so little control over their children. I appreciate that a large family is challenging, but that is no justification for allowing your children to persistently skip school and incite others to follow suit. It's in your own best interest, your children's best interest, and in the interest of society as a whole, that these young ones be educated. I will give you one chance to change, or the court will intervene. Now, as for you children, the fault does not totally rest on your parents. The state of Wisconsin requires you to attend school. I am placing each of you on probation for habitual truancy. You are required to be in school and will check in with the principal 3 times each day. If you miss a check-in, the principal will immediately call the Department of Child and Family Services and they will again become involved.
8: I still remember the look on Mom and Dad's faces as the judge scolded them and put us kids on probation. But it didn't change my behavior. I continued to skip school and misbehave both in and out of school. I even spent a weekend in the courthouse jail for assaulting a teacher. Then, things got even worse.
12: Cool gun, where'd you get it?
13: You didn't hear it from me, but we broke into the gun store downtown. Got lots of them hidden away. Ammo, too. $25 if you still want it.
12: 25?
13: Dude, that's cheap. You can't go downtown and buy one for that. Besides, people respect you. And you can really scare the other kids.
12: I can dig that. But I could really dig scaring the other kids. Okay, I'll take it.
13: You got weed?
12: No.
13: Want some?
12: Well, I've never tried it before, but I wanted to.
13: Perfect. I'll sell you a joint.
12: And make it 3. I bet Henry and Tony would like it too. That last stuff you sold me was okay, but I want something stronger.
13: Ever had Joy Juice or Benny's?
12: No, but it sounds fun.
8: I never used the gun in any fights, and one day someone stole it. By the time I was in high school, I was heavy into the drug scene. I went to school only because the courts forced me to, but it was just a place to hang out and get high. At the end of my freshman year, my grades were 3 D's, 2 F's, and the rest incompletes. I boasted in the fact that my grades matched my initials, FF, Frank Felix. That summer, I matched my bad grades with even worse behavior.
14: Frank, hit him with your bat!
8: Come on, man! Stay down, man! Don't let me hear you again! Okay, guys, let's split! Oh, man!
14: They didn't know what hit him!
8: I bet you they know now.
14: Funny thing is, we weren't even mad at them.
8: Fighting for fun, I call it.
14: Did you see that kid's face when I stabbed him in the back?
8: That was cool, man. He had the most scared expression I ever seen.
14: I always wanted to see what it was like to stab somebody.
8: Dude, that was too much.
14: Well, I loved it. Come on, guys. Let's go celebrate back at the apartment and shoot up.
8: I tried to shield Henry and Tony from the gang so they wouldn't get hurt. But that kid getting stabbed really scared me. I believed that sooner or later it would be me that got hurt. A little while after that fight, some of us were celebrating on the second floor of an old abandoned apartment building. We had weed, bennies, and some meth.
15: I just fell, man!
14: Frank, you all right, man? What do you want?
15: Meth! Speed! Myself, I can fly high!
14: Take it easy, man. What are you doing?
15: I can fly!
14: Hey, sit down, dude! You just broke my radio!
15: Oh, I'm flying, man! Out the window! Come with me!
14: Grab him, guys! He's tripping! Hold him down! He's trying to jump out the window!
8: They held me down all night until the speed wore off. It was terrifying and devastating. But the most catastrophic thing to happen to our family was yet to come.
1: We'll hear the rest of Frank's story in just a moment. Here's the president of Pacific Garden Mission, Phil Kwiatkowski.
16: 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It's quite a difference from 1877, when the mission first opened in a tiny building using a pot-bellied stove for heat and kerosene lamps for light. But two important things have never changed. First, our guests never pay for our services. That's because dedicated friends have supported our work since the very beginning. For that, we are grateful to God and to our friends themselves. The second, and the most important unchanging feature of the mission, is our purpose: to reach the lost with the gospel of Christ. If you'd like to arrange a tour or send a gift, write us at Pacific Garden Mission, 1458 South Canal Street, Chicago, Illinois, 60607, or email us at unshackled@pgm.org.
8: I recovered from the overdose and never wanted that to happen again. But when you start drugs, you're held captive. I'm just glad that Henry and Tony weren't there to see what happened. Then again, maybe it would have been a warning to them. Around that time, my dad got me and my older brother summer jobs at the sauerkraut factory. While I was at work one day, I was called into the boss's office. Upon entering, I saw the police and my family. I knew something was terribly wrong.
10: Frank, the police come to our house. They say Henry and Tony play by the river. One fell in and other boy jumped after him. Police say they drowned. Both of them. Your brothers are dead. My boys are dead.
8: Thank you. my brothers, best friends, the boys I had tried to protect from the evil I knew, dead. I was beside myself, inconsolable. I never was a religious person, but believed that because I was baptized as an infant, I was okay with God. And I certainly never heard the actual voice of God speak to me. But while I stood next to the caskets of my brothers, thoughts and memories of things I'd heard in church over the years flooded over me, and I was compelled to pray and take an account of my life.
10: I can no more stand. I must sit.
8: It's okay, Mom. But I'm going to stay here and think about Henry and Tony and where they are now. I want to see them again someday, Mom. Will I get to see them again?
10: I hope so, sweetie. You say prayers for your brothers. I must sit.
8: God, if you're there, help me. Will I get to see them again, God? It could have been me. I could be gone just like them. I know I haven't been a good example to them, and I thank you, God, that they didn't follow in my footsteps. I don't understand all this, but I see now how far I am from you. I see I need to live for you, give my life to you. I believe in you. Forgive me, Lord. This lost soul was finally found by someone who really cared, Jesus. As my faith grew, I understood more of what I did that day, but at the time I knew little about what had happened. I do know that my life changed completely while standing next to those caskets. The Bible tells us in 2 Corinthians, "Therefore, if any man be in Christ, he is a new creature. Old things are passed away. Behold, all things are become new." That became evident in me when school started that fall.
17: That's quite the story you've got, Frank. Having been your principal all these years, I find it difficult to understand how you could change, but as you suggested, let's visit your teachers, and you can talk with them.
12: I'm ready.
17: Mr. Brown?
13: Principal Jordan, come on in.
17: Mr. Brown, you remember Frank from last year's classes?
13: Yes. Sorry to hear what happened to your brothers, Frank.
12: Thank you.
13: So, to what do I owe this surprising visit?
17: Well, I'll let Frank tell you. Go ahead, son.
12: Thank you, ma'am. Mr. Brown, you have no reason to believe me, but I want to prove it to you. I'm visiting all my teachers from last year, and I'm here to say I'm very, very sorry for my behavior and who I was. After my brothers died, I got to thinking I was on the wrong path and needed a change. I gave my life to Jesus Christ, and I believe he's made me a new person. While I was standing by my brother's caskets. So, Mrs. Peterson, that's what happened. And as a result, I'm really sorry for my behavior. And I'm asking you to forgive me for the way I treated you and wasted your time. Is there anything I could do to reverse my failing grade? However amount of work that would be?
17: Mrs. Peterson, this is highly unusual and totally up to you. But some of his teachers are giving him a chance by doing extra work or special projects in an effort to improve last year's grades.
8: I was allowed to do some extra work, improve some grades, and was the first and only child in my family to graduate from high school. I even had aspirations of college. The University of Wisconsin allowed me to enter on probation, and after 2 years, I was able to transfer to another college. I marveled at God's grace as I watched my grades improve from C's to B's and A's until one semester I received straight A's. By God's grace, I graduated magna cum laude with a teaching degree. Imagine, with my background in school, I went into teaching. But teaching jobs were scarce then, so I substituted for a couple of years. During Christmas break of 1991, I went on vacation with my brother-in-law.
18: And so the village of my family is in the high mountain of Mexico. A small village, not like Milwaukee or Racine. Small. My family is very much fun. You will like them. My sister is named Irene. She is pretty girl and is person very much like you. Lots of fun.
8: Are you trying to set me up?
18: No. I am just saying you will like her.
8: Uh-huh. Don't go playing matchmaker on me.
10: Why are you smiling like that?
8: Like I said, Mom, we had a great time.
10: Oh, okay. His family is nice?
8: Very nice. Ooh. Especially Irene, his sister.
10: Oh, that explains the smile. So you like her?
8: Less like, more love.
10: Love?
8: Yes, we fell in love.
10: So soon?
8: You think that's a surprise? 14 days after we met, we got engaged. I'm getting married.
10: Oh, my. Frank, for 14 days. Marriage is important. You should not go so fast. I hope you're not crazy and make mistake.
8: That's what everybody tells me. I know it's fast, Mom. I didn't want to leave her. But it's the real thing. We'll write letters, but it seems to take forever for the mail to go back and forth.
10: Mm. It better be the real thing. When is the wedding?
8: When I get a full-time teaching job. I began a frantic search for a teaching position, and within a few months was offered a third-grade position in Dallas, Texas. I sent for Irene, and we were married in July. Then it was off to Texas. After 2 years in Texas, I accepted an offer to teach back in Racine. I would learn that just because I became a new person in Christ, it didn't mean I became a perfect person. Irene and I had 2 children when I realized my life still needed work.
10: Have some more coffee.
8: Thanks.
10: So, how is Irene?
8: Good. Well, maybe not so. She's beginning to seem, I don't know, distant, maybe.
10: Frank, I love you, but sometimes mothers must hurt sons' feelings.
8: What's that mean?
10: I watch you and Irene and kids. I am concerned. Your family seems far away because you push them away.
8: I don't push them away.
10: Frank, you are very demanding. I'm only telling you because I love you. But you have short temper and complain and criticize much. This hurts your family. Your children are scared of you. Your wife does not know you. But with some people, you have good relations. You like, how you say it, Heckle and Jide?
8: Jekyll and Hyde.
10: Yes, like night and day. It's not good. Irene maybe go back to Mexico.
8: That hit me like a ton of bricks. I was losing my family and felt like I was headed to a nervous breakdown. I begged God to change me. It was a long process involving tons of tears and prayers by myself and others. But one day, I woke up, and the Lord had set me free from my anger. He also gave me the courage to ask my wife and children to forgive me. God has restored my marriage, and each day, my relationship with Him deepens. Now my desire is to share the message of hope in Jesus Christ with everyone God brings in my path. I've retired from teaching, but not from telling others about Jesus, including any of the old gang I ran with.
19: Wow, Frank, you sure have changed.
8: God made me a new person.
19: How? He hit you with a lightning bolt?
8: Figuratively, yes.
19: Come on, man, what gives?
8: You know all the stuff we were into, drugs, drinking, fighting, rebellion?
19: I'll never forget it.
8: Well, at the funeral for my brothers, it suddenly dawned on me. What if that were me in that casket? Where would I be? I knew there was a God, but I had been acting like He didn't exist. Like He didn't care what I did. But in that moment, I got the sense I had offended God.
19: Come on, man. You ain't never killed nobody?
8: No, but I didn't live up to God's standard. Can I show you something?
19: Sure.
8: I carry this pocket version with me. Romans 3:23 says, "For all have sinned and come short of the glory of God."
19: Frank, you have changed. Look at you with your Bible.
8: It's true. God's standard is perfection. If you're not perfect, he can't accept you.
19: Perfect? Then none of us got a chance. It's hopeless.
8: It is. The Bible says, "The soul that sinneth, it shall die." We need a way out of that hopelessness, and we can't do it ourselves. The Bible also says, right here, "Not by works of righteousness which we have done, but according to his mercy he saved us." Only God can provide a way out.
19: And I suppose you're going to tell me I can buy that way out with a nice donation to your church?
8: No way. Jesus said that the way out is a gift. You can't buy a gift. The Bible says, "The gift of God is eternal life through Jesus Christ our Lord." He loved us so much. Jesus died to take the penalty for our sins. That's the gift God wants to give us. It's ours by confessing our sins and receiving Jesus as our Savior. I did. And he released me from being shackled to my sins. He made me a new person. And I'm proud to say, right out here on the street corner, Jesus is the answer.
1: God turned Frank Felix into a new person, just like the Bible promised. Therefore, if any man be in Christ, he is a new creature. Old things are passed away. Behold, all things are become new. And the exciting news is that God wants to do the same for you. Listening friend, it doesn't matter how many good things you've done. You still need a Savior. Nor does it matter how many sins you've committed. Jesus wants to be your Savior. Won't you consider, friend? If you need more information before making this life-changing decision, you're invited to get in touch with Pacific Garden Mission, 1458 South Canal Street, Chicago, Illinois, 60607. 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This is program number 3606. Heard in the true story of Frank Felix were Howard Friedland, Lisa Keefe, Tom Geitch, Demetrius Troy, Patrick Thompson, and Anna Maria Alvarez. Original music, Don Badorf. Sound, Patrick Thompson. Sound assistant, Elizabeth Kupferschmid. Recording engineer, David Pierczynski. Sound engineer, Kim Rasmussen. Script by Timothy R. Wise. And I'm Timothy Gregory. Unshackled is produced by Pacific Garden Mission to show through true stories that if your life is empty, it can be filled to overflowing. Please write today. Your letter means a great deal to us. The address? Pacific Garden Mission, 1458 South Canal Street, Chicago, Illinois, 60607. So, until next time, unless our Lord returns before then, I'm Timothy Gregory, reminding you that the doors to Pacific Garden Mission are open night and day. Thanks for listening, and may God bless you.

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1: Lead us, our gracious Heavenly Father, as we open Thy Word to study today. 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Redeem, O God, poor, lost, religionist, and church members.

reconciliation. We are reconciled to God by means of the death of Jesus. Then I talked about righteousness. We are righteous by means of the obedience of one, that is Christ. No man can become righteous unless he is made righteous by imputation. Righteousness is imputed. You cannot put on righteousness as you put on a garment. But the righteousness of God is Christ in you. Christ is made unto us righteousness. Now, I'm giving to you various verses of Scripture that have the Greek word dia, that is the genitive, that I cannot explain. Of course, there are Greek students listening to me, and I may not state it as they would state it, but this little word dia, this little prefix dia, signifies by means of. Now, I get a loaf of bread. If I go to the store and I return home with a loaf of bread, I purchase that bread by means of money. That is, I pay the price, I pick up the bread, the merchant puts it in a bag, and I take it home, and I eat the bread, and it nourishes my body. Now listen, beloved. I'm trying in this day of liberalism and modernism, in this day of skepticism, in this day of religion minus salvation or conversion or redemption, I'm trying by the grace of God, with the word of God, to show you that God honors Christ and all that we are, all that we have, all that we will ever be or ever possess spiritually and eternally is in Christ. Now today I'm going to talk about victory. We read in Romans 7, we have a sad, sad picture. Here's a man that is battling, and he wants to do good, and evil is present. He tries to do good, and evil is present, and so on, and so on, and so on. And then in Romans 7:24, we read, "Oh, wretched man that I am! Who shall deliver me from this body of this death? Who shall deliver me? Oh, wretched man that I am! Who shall deliver me from the body of this death?" Then he thunders out, "I thank God through Jesus Christ our Lord. I thank God through Jesus Christ our Lord." He asks the question, and then he answers the question, "Who shall deliver me?" Now that word "through" is the same word, by means of. I thank God by means of Jesus Christ. Look at Romans chapter 8, if you will. Look at Romans chapter 8. And begin verse 35, and I'm not going to read these verses. Verse 35, "Who shall separate us from the love of Christ?" Now that's a question. Who shall separate us from the love of Christ? Then he goes on, Paul, of course, the Holy Spirit speaking, and Paul penned down these words, and he asked question after question, and then he answers, "Nay," or "No. In all these things, we are more," M-O-R-E, more, not just conquerors, but we are more than conquerors through, by means of, him that loved us. Now, let me say this, and I know that some of you will not agree. You say, "Brother Green is preaching fatalism." No, I'm not either. You won't agree with what I'm going to say. But I am not a fatalist. I do not preach fatalism. I preach the grace of God, and I read in my Bible that God's grace is greater than all our sin. Now, here's what I was going to say when I said some of you will not agree with me. My victory, now I said this yesterday, my obedience does not make me righteous. Regardless of how sincere I am, regardless of how dedicated I am, regardless of how obediently I live, my obedience does not make me righteous. I am righteous, and I pray, God, do not ever let me display self-righteousness. Do not ever let me come to the radio or do

0: demonstrate in my daily living self-righteousness, holier than thou. God forbid that that happen to me. And if I do, I can assure you it will be in ignorance. I will never knowingly say, look at me. Don't you look at me. I want to live so you can look at me. But I want you to look beyond me and see Jesus. I want to say with John the Baptist that day, you know, he said, behold the Lamb of God. I want to say with him, behold the Lamb. Don't behold me. I want to live so that you can behold me, but I want you to see beyond me and see the one who makes me what I am. Now, I'm righteous, but only in Jesus. Jesus in me, I in Jesus. Righteousness. Now, the same thing is true of victory. All the victory I have is by means of Jesus. I could go in a room and lock the door and give someone the key. That is, I could go in the room and pull the door to locked and leave the key on the outside and say to that person, lead me in here. And I could stay in that room and they could push my food under the door or pass it through a little crack in the wall or something. And I could stay in there secluded until I die. But that doesn't mean that I would be a victorious Christian. I would not get drunk because there wouldn't be any liquor, that is, in the room. I couldn't get drunk. I couldn't gamble because there wouldn't be anybody in there to gamble with me. But I want to tell you something, my friend. Getting drunk is bad. Gambling is bad. And these things are terrible, but there are things just as bad. And there are things that will send you to the lowest hell just as surely as drunkenness and gambling and blasphemy and other things. Now, it is not living apart from drinking, gambling, cursing. Christians do not do those things. Christians do not get drunk. Christians do not take God's name in vain. Christians do not gamble. You heard me? Yes, you heard me. Believers, born again, religionists, yeah. Church members, sure. But I'm talking about born again believers. But the reason we do not get drunk, the reason we do not gamble, is because or by means of Christ in you. Now, you can quit gambling, you can quit drinking, you can quit cheating, you can quit everything, but you are still not righteous and you still do not have victory. I'm reading now, I read Romans 7. And I read verse 24, he cried out, O wretched man, who shall deliver me? And then he said, I thank God through Jesus Christ. I thank God through Jesus Christ. Now, then I read Romans 8, nay, in all these things we're more than conquerors through him, that is, by means of him. Then I read in verse 38, Romans 8:38, I am persuaded that neither death, and then Paul names all these things. Then he closes by saying, nor any other creature shall be able to separate us from the love of God, which is in Christ Jesus our Lord. Now, I want you to see this, if you will, and I beg you to hear me carefully and listen to every word I'm saying, please. Nor any other creature shall be able to separate us from the love of God which is in my heart. No, sir. No, sirree. That's not in the Bible. Well, then, Brother Green, why did you read it? I read it to get your attention. Nor any other creature shall be able to separate me from the love of God which is in my heart. Now, the love of God is in my heart. Yes, the love of God is in my heart. But that is not the way the scripture reads here. Now, if you have Jesus in your heart, you have the love of God in your heart. But that's not the reason that we have victory. Now, wait just a minute. Listen. Nor height, nor depth, nor any other creature shall be able to separate us from the love of God, which is in Christ Jesus, our Lord. Now, let me show you what I mean. Yes, the love of God is in my heart, but why? The love of God is in my heart because the love of God is in Christ, and the love of God in Christ and Christ in my heart makes, or by means of, Christ. Then I have the love of God in my heart because I have Christ in my heart. Christ in you, Colossians 1:27, Christ in you, the hope of glory. So you see, it all points back to his cross, and we are what we are by means of his death, and his death was his victory. You say, Brother Green, I thought the resurrection was his victory. It was not possible that death hold him. It was not possible that death hold him. He could not stay in the grave. He was God in flesh, and when he died, he rose again as declared and prophesied throughout the Old Testament scriptures. The thing that I'm trying to drive deep in your heart is Christ is all in all, and all things proceed from him, and all things proceed from him because of, or by means of, his shed blood. Victory is ours by means of his shed blood. There is no temptation taking you but such as is common to man, but God is faithful, who will not suffer you or allow you to be tempted above that ye are able, but will with the temptation make a way to escape that you may be able to bear it. Now, Christ is our victory. Whosoever is born of God overcometh the world. Now, the Bible doesn't say whosoever is born of God may or can or is able. No. The Bible says whosoever is born of God overcometh the world. Now, that's a clear, understandable statement. We are overcomers. We may not be victorious every second of every minute of every hour of every day. As long as we are in this human body, we will make mistakes. We are weak, and this body is dust. God knows we're dust, the psalmist says, but we are overcomers. Whosoever is born of God overcometh the world, and this is the victory that overcometh the world, even our faith. Who is he that overcometh the world but he that believeth that Jesus is the Son of God? Who is he that overcometh but he that believeth that Jesus is the Son of God? So it is Christ in you, salvation. Christ in you, forgiveness of sins. Christ in you, righteousness. Christ in you, sanctification. Christ in you, victory. Christ in you, reward. And without Christ, you are hopelessly lost. Now, I read 1 John 5:4-5. 1 John 5:4-5. Whosoever is born of God. All right, next, resurrection. Now, we are guaranteed resurrection. Why? By means of Jesus. 1 Corinthians 15:21. 1 Corinthians 15:21. We read, well, let me read verse 20. But now is Christ risen from the dead and become the first fruits of them that slept. Now that's verse 20. Verse 21. For since by man, Adam, we read Romans 5, by one man's disobedience, Death came upon many, upon all men. All men became sinners. All right, now, for since by man came death, by man, Adam, came death, by man, that is, by means of man, and this man is the last Adam, Jesus, by man came also the resurrection of the dead. For as in Adam all die, even so in Christ shall all be made alive, but every man in his own order, Christ the firstfruits, afterward they that are Christ at his coming. Now, Christ is the first fruits. By man, by Adam, all men die. By means of, or through the disobedience of Adam, all men die. But by means of the shed blood, the finished work of the last Adam, Jesus, by means of his blood, we are made alive. Now, beloved, if you are a believer, you need not fear death, because death is a passageway, and we pass through the valley of the shadow into the paradise of God. And a believer will rest in paradise until that glorious first resurrection. And then when Jesus comes in the clouds and the shout calls the church to meet him in the air, then the bodies of the righteous, the bodies of the redeemed, will be raised. And when the bodies of the redeemed are raised, the bodies of the living saints will be changed, and together we will be caught up to meet Jesus in the clouds. If you die before the coming of the Lord, you are guaranteed resurrection from the dead. Now that's the body. The spirit never dies. To be absent from the body is to be present with the Lord. There is no time suggestion whatsoever. When you die in faith, when you are a believer, the split second you die, that same split second you are with the Lord. But your body will go back to dust. And in the first resurrection, your body will be raised incorruptible. In Adam all die. By means of Christ, all believers will live. We live because he lives. Christ in you not only guarantees redemption, but Christ in you guarantees resurrection. The grave cannot hold the body of the believer. When Jesus comes in the first resurrection, the bodies of all believers will be raised incorruptible. But it is all by means of his blood, his death, Calvary. Do you know beyond a shadow of doubt that you are covered by his blood? Are you trusting in his shed blood? If you're not, do it now. Father, in Jesus' name, through his blood, through his finished work, I pray that many will be born into the family of God this moment. In Jesus' name we ask it. Amen.
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0: thanking the Lord for 10 years of broadcast ministry. 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
1: Thy word is a lamp unto my feet and a light unto my path. 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Thompson.

Once again, we greet you in the name of the Lord Jesus. He is our Savior. He is the friend of sinners. He is the God-man. He is God come in flesh. And He will receive the lost into His family. No matter what your sin has been, no matter how far down into sin you've gone, no matter how far down into sin you are, the Lord Jesus will receive you. Would you call out to Him? The best you know how, just turn from your sin. I was talking with a young man this weekend about this matter of how the Lord would receive sinners. And the question or the statement, the discussion went on to this matter of how do you know when you have believed the Lord in sincerity? How do you know that you have trusted Him fully? Well, the best you know how, you're taking Him at His word that He said He would take you in. He won't lie. His word is all you have to go on. You can see His creation and know that He is a God of order and a God of power. And I'm telling you that I know Him according to His word, which He has revealed to us. And if He has, and this is His book, and you have to exercise faith, no matter how much evidence I produce for you, at some point, you're going to have to let go of what you're trusting in and trust the Lord and believe Him. That's what you must do. Don't despise that. You will please the Lord evermore by so doing, because you've taken Him at your word. That's very important for you to do. Take Him at His word. Take Him at His word. He's pleased with that. You see, the same word that He used to speak the world into existence, I pray that you will rest on that word. Listen to me. Here it is. Jesus is God's Son. And God so loved the world that He gave His only begotten Son, that whosoever believeth in Him should not perish, should not be damned, should not go to hell, but have everlasting life. Now you know that the life, the road on which you're traveling is taking you downward, down, down. And it's getting darker all the way. Hope is diminishing with every step. And you are being more brought more into bondage every day. You have less liberty, less power every day. I'm extending the Lord's invitation to you, His plea to you. Come. Come to Jesus. Believe on Him. Receive Him. To know what it means to be born again. Tell God that you're a sinner. Don't argue with Him. He knows that. Tell God that you're sorry for being a sinner. For being a sinner, see? Tell Him you're sorry for being a sinner and you want to be saved and you are willing to accept Him now into your heart and trust Him as your Savior. He will save you. He hears your prayer. He knows your heart and will save your soul. So you come to Him and receive Him. Based upon what He has revealed about Himself in His word, Jesus is God's Son. And listen what He did. He lived a perfect, spotless life and offered up that life unto God. And that life was accepted with God. And now He is willing to give to you that perfect life and take your sin and put it on the cross. That's why He died, because He was paying for your sin. Accept God's gift and be saved today. Father, bless this, I pray, for Jesus' sake. Now please turn in the Bible to the book of Exodus, and we want to continue in the book of Exodus chapter 7. In this portion of Scripture, again, we are looking at the life of Moses. And Moses is called of the Lord to go to Pharaoh. He says to Moses, "Thou shalt speak all that I command thee."
Now therein is your power, Moses, speaking what I've commanded you to speak. Don't go in looking like you're afraid or that you don't know what to say or that you are here on your own. Recognize the fact that you are here on a mission from God. Thou shalt speak all that I command thee, and Aaron thy brother shall speak unto Pharaoh, that he send the children of Israel out of his land. Now the Lord acknowledges that Pharaoh was over this land. The Lord shows this, that he is for governmental authorities, and the government being in place was in place because of God's grace. And the Lord says, you tell Pharaoh to send my people out of Pharaoh's land. Okay, because God still owned all of these. And then he makes the statement in verse 3, I will harden Pharaoh's heart and multiply my signs and my wonders in the land of Egypt. See, because the Lord's in charge. And nothing is going to stop him from doing what he has said he is able to do and will do. But Pharaoh shall not hearken unto you, that I may lay my hand upon Egypt and bring forth mine armies and my people and the children of Israel out of the land of Egypt by great judgments. Let's stop for a minute here. Do you not recall in the book of Luke chapter 15 that there was a man who had two sons? These sons grew up in the same household, and they were expecting an inheritance from their father. They worked the same farm, the same kind of work, more than likely. There came a day, however, that one son says, give me the portion of the inheritance that falls to me. And so he gathers all in a few days, and perhaps the father was saying to him, well, you have some obligations to take care of. And once we finish this, then I will give you what you have that I'm going to give to you. And so not many days, he gathers it all, and did he change what he had for money so that he could go freely? He couldn't take his inheritance. His inheritance was that he was to receive a third of the farm, a third of what the father owned. As he was receiving this, he was counting the dollars, and he sold it. Or he said, Father, just give me the money, and I'll take the money and go. Now, both sons grew up in the same house. Now, why is it that one son wanted to take the portion of inheritance and go away? The other son did not. They were under the same tutelage, same man, same father, same area of the country. And one went one way, and the other remained in the place where he was serving. Now, the reason why I say that is because when the Lord gives to us instructions and enlightenment from his word, there's the possibility of two different responses. You can say, yea, Lord, or you can say, no, Lord. Same word. Now, the outcome will not be the same. The difference has been in the response. He said, you work for me, the prodigal son's father. You work and I'll provide. Prodigal son decided one day, well, listen, I've heard this from the boys. I don't know if this happened or not, but this is, you know, there's fun here. You know, I've heard about the parties. I've seen the caravans going and coming and all of these fancy things that people are having. Give me some money so I can go and see what it's like out in the world. Around this farm, it's boring. We don't have anything to do. So he goes and he leaves. The scriptures tell us that the younger son takes his living and he goes. But he had heard the same word, seen the same thing that the older son had.
The older son was, quote unquote, content to work on the farm, to work and wait for his inheritance. Same message, same father, but he did not leave. The older one didn't. The younger did. Pharaoh has the option of responding in favor. One message, but the option of two responses. The Lord says, I will harden Pharaoh's heart. And we showed you earlier that when the Lord said in chapter 8, through Moses, after Pharaoh had said, ask the Lord to take these frogs away from me. And Moses says, when do you want to do this? He said, tomorrow. And you don't tell God when to work. The Lord gave this man the opportunity. When do you want the frogs to be taken? Right now. That's what I would have said. A normal person would have said. But Pharaoh was still proud. He wouldn't bow. His knees wouldn't work right. And so the Lord says, I will harden Pharaoh's heart. I'm going to shine the light of my truth upon Pharaoh and tell him what my will and desire is. And when he hears this, he's going to be angered by it, and he is going to become more stubborn and resist my plan for his life. And thus his heart is going to be hardened. You don't go away the same when you know what God's mind is about a matter, and you don't do it the way that God wants it done. You don't go away the same. Things don't remain the same with you when you've heard the truth. When you've been presented God's way, things will not be the same as they have been. There's going to be a change. The heart will become harder if you do not submit, and the heart will become more fruitful and the life more blessed if, when you hear, you do submit. You're not going to remain the same. You will do something with what you've heard, and what you have heard is going to do something to you. The Lord hardened Pharaoh's heart. Pharaoh has now a responsibility to do something with this. And the Egyptians will know that God is the God of heaven. That's what in verse 5, the Egyptians shall know that I am the Lord when I stretch forth mine hand upon Egypt and bring out the children of Israel among them. You see, the Lord will be glorified, and he is going to show them that he's God. The Lord brings trials into our lives before us to let the world know that God is God and you belong to him. So don't despair when trials come. Watch God work. Wait on him to work. Join us again for another program of Light for the Pathway. I'm Willie Thompson in Greenville, South Carolina.

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0: The psalmist said, "When I awake, I am still with thee." For the child of God, seeking the presence of the Lord is essential as each day begins. To help you in starting this day with God, we offer a brief devotional meditation from morning and evening, a collection from the pen of one of the greatest preachers of all time, Charles Haddon Spurgeon. This morning's text is found in Psalm 149 and verse 2. Let Israel rejoice in him. Be glad of heart, O believer, but take care that thy gladness has its spring in the Lord. Thou hast much cause for gladness in thy God, for thou canst sing with David, God, my exceeding joy. Be glad that the Lord reigneth, that Jehovah is king. Rejoice that he sits upon the throne and ruleth all things. Every attribute of God should become a fresh ray in the sunlight of our gladness. That he is wise should make us glad, knowing as we do our own foolishness. That he is mighty should cause us to rejoice who tremble at our weakness. That he is everlasting should always be a theme of joy when we know that we wither as the grass. That he is unchanging should perpetually yield us a song, since we change every hour. That he is full of grace, that he is overflowing with it, and that this grace in covenant he has given to us, that it is ours to cleanse us, ours to keep us, ours to sanctify us, ours to perfect us, ours to bring us to glory, all this should tend to make us glad in him. This gladness in God is as a deep river. We have only as yet touched its brink. We know a little of its clear, sweet, heavenly streams, but onward the depth is greater, and the current more impetuous in its joy. The Christian feels that he may delight himself not only in what God is, but also in all that God has done in the past. The Psalms show us that God's people in olden times were wont to think much of God's actions and to have a song concerning each of them. So let God's people now rehearse the deeds of the Lord. Let them tell of his mighty acts, and sing unto the Lord, for he hath triumphed gloriously. Nor let them ever cease to sing, for as new mercies flow to them day by day, so should their gladness in the Lord's loving acts, in providence and in grace, show itself in continued thanksgiving. Be glad, ye children of Zion, and rejoice in the Lord your God. This meditation was taken from Morning and Evening by C.H. Spurgeon. Please listen each morning at this same time for Morning and Evening.
1: Thanks to each and every one of you for tuning in today. I'm Brother James, and I greet you in the name of our Lord and Savior Jesus Christ, the Lamb of God, which taketh away the sin of the world. This is the Preaching of the Cross radio broadcast. We've been coming your way, or someone's way, on the radio since 1991. How about that? We had a weekly program all the way back in 1981, but our five-day-a-week, in some places 7 days a week, radio broadcast began in 1991. So we've been doing this for a long, long time. We started on yesterday's program a very weighty undertaking. We are going to try and overview every one of the 39 books in the Holy Bible. And we started, believe it or not, with Genesis on the last program, and we got all the way into chapter number 1. Now, I don't know how that's going to work itself out when there are 929 chapters in the Old Testament. I don't suppose we'll spend an entire program on each one. But anyway, we want you to know the Word of God. We want you to have a working knowledge of every book and, if possible, every chapter in the Bible. It's God's Word. It's pure. It's perfect. It's without error. It's a lamp to our feet and a light to our path. And the better we know this book, the better we can know our God, and the better we can live a life that's pleasing in His sight. So let's press ahead. The 7 days of creation foreshadow the working of God with humanity as a whole. The first day, the age before the flood, light shines in. The second day, darkness, chaos, the age of Noah. The third day speaks of the age of Abraham and his seed. The fourth day would be the gospel age. Christ is the sun. The moon representing the church having no light of its own, but reflecting the light of the sun upon the world. In a dark time, the stars speaking of individual churches. Revelation chapter 1 gives us that understanding. The fifth day, restless waters speak of the end times of the Gentiles, the tribulation period. The sixth day, the kingdom age, the reign of the last Adam on earth with his bride. And the seventh day, the eternal ages of rest promised by God. The Bible says in Genesis 1 that God saw everything that he had made and that it was very good. Verses 4, 10, 12, 18, 21, 25, and 31. On the seventh day, God rested from his particular creative work. And he's not rested since because of man's fall into sin. God gave man dominion over all that he had created and placed him in a garden to labor. In Genesis 2, we have an expansion on the information of chapter 1, a close-up, if you will. In rhetoric, we have what is called the law of recurrence, where a fact is first stated and afterward recurred to for the purpose of enlarging on it in some detail. In Genesis 1, man is spoken of in relation to all creation. But in chapter 2, we have details to show his relation to the Creator. God planted a garden eastward in Eden and performed the special creation of woman to be a help meet for the man in carrying out the purposes for which God had made him. At the start of the human race, in the first pages of the Bible, is the origin and order of marriage. God ordained one man and one woman becoming one flesh. Nothing in the rest of Scripture or history changes this principle. In Genesis 3, we have the fall of man. Satan and Adam revised and cast doubt upon the Word of God. Eve accepted this revised version as opposed to what God actually said, and as a result of this rebellion, the human race was plunged into damnation. The essence of Adam's transgression was the transfer of control over his life from God to himself. And what a disaster that has been. God placed a curse upon the serpent, then a curse upon the earth, and censure upon the man and the woman because of his righteous, holy justice. Then, because of his marvelous mercy and grace, God shed the blood of an innocent animal. I believe it to be a lamb, based on the information given in Genesis 4 with that of Hebrews 11. And with the blood of these lambs, he made coats of skin to cover his fallen creatures. After the sentence on the serpent, which evidently the man and the woman heard, Adam called his wife Eve, Genesis 3:20. He was now the father of all who would die, Romans 5. But she now became the mother of all who would live. There's been much disputing as to whether or not the early chapters of Genesis are to be taken literally. Besides the aforementioned statements by the Lord Jesus that we talked about on the last program, as to the veracity of the record, we must consider a little known fact. Moses was an eyewitness to these events. You say, how could that be? Well, just as God carried John forward into the future and allowed him to be an eyewitness of the things that are going to come to pass, things recorded in our book of Revelation, so he carried Moses backward and showed him the beginning of time. Now listen carefully. In Exodus 33:18, Moses said, I beseech thee, show me thy glory. In Psalm 19:1, the Bible says, The heavens declare the glory of God, and the firmament showeth his handiwork. God's eternal power and Godhead are known by his creation, according to Romans 1. So Moses asked to see God's glory, and God said, I will make all my goodness pass before thee, and I will proclaim the name of the Lord before thee. And in verses 21 to 23, the Lord said, Behold, there is a place by me, and thou shalt stand upon a rock, and it shall come to pass, while my glory passeth by. Remember, the heavens shall declare the glory of God, that I will put thee in the cleft of a rock, and will cover thee with my hand while I pass by, and I will take away mine hand, and thou shalt see my back parts, but my face shall not be seen. Now I say this reverently, God is not showing Moses his fanny. If you'll check your dictionary, you'll find that the word back, in the particular tense in which it is used in this verse, is defined as to return to a former time or state of things. So on that mountain, God did for Moses what he did for John on the Isle of Patmos. He transported him through time. John went forward to preview Revelation, and Moses went backward to review Genesis. Moses was not piecing together oral tradition. He was an eyewitness to the creation. In Genesis 4, we have the story of Cain and Abel. Abel, the shepherd, offered a blood sacrifice as God required. He brought that offering by faith, Hebrews 11. Faith cometh by hearing, and hearing by the word of God. And that's why I believe that lambs were sacrificed in the garden, because how else would Abel have known that was the acceptable sacrifice? Anyway, Cain brought an offering, but it was not a sin offering. Rather, it was a thank offering. Cain, like all true religious people, put his self-righteousness above the word of God, then rose up against the brother God loved and the offering God accepted, and murdered Abel. Cain would not shed a lamb's blood by the will of God, but he would shed his brother's blood in defiance of human and divine law. The wages of sin is death. And these wages began to be paid in the very first chapter after the man and the woman stepped out of the garden. The first killing of a man on this earth was over a religious dispute. Cain was 129 years old when he slew Abel, according to Genesis 4:25. Now looking at the whole situation from Genesis 4, we may discern distinct stages of growth in wickedness. Number one, the birth of children and the parents' fallen likeness. That's verse 2. Second, the refusal of Cain to see himself as a sinner. That's verse 3. The exhibition of Cain's hatred of God in the murder of Abel. Verse 8. And fourth, the progress of civilization without God. Verses 17 to 24. In chapter 5, we have the genealogy from Adam to Noah. The ages of these people are incredible. Adam lived 930 years, Seth 912, Enos 905, Cainan 910, Jared 962, Methuselah 969, and Noah 950 years. Many people say this is because sin had not taken as deep a hold as it later would, but that is not true. You already have murder and death. That's the wages of sin. Actually, what took place that shortened the lifespan was the great flood of Noah's day. The weight of that water moved the earth out of its original place in the heavens. All the waters did not return to the heavens after the flood, but some coursed into the aquifers of the earth to serve man. This increased weight drew the planet closer to the sun, just enough to break down the perfect relationship of the planets to one another in God's universe, and reduced human life expectancy. You might call it global warming. This will be corrected at the second coming of Jesus Christ. If you'd like to obtain my book on called By Definition, we go into this matter in a little bit more detail there, but can't do it now. We get to chapter 5, we learn that Enoch walked with God and was not, for God took him. That is, the Lord carried him up onto heaven into his presence without his tasting death. What an amazing thing. In chapter 6, we read of the wickedness before the flood. The sons of God mingled with the daughters of men and produced a race of giants who spread violence through the earth. The stories of their deeds exist in the mythology of the Greeks, the Romans, the Norsemen, the Chinese, and other peoples the world over. The wickedness of man was so rampant that God determined there was nothing to be done but destroy the race. So he instructed Noah to build an ark, 450 feet long, 75 feet wide, and 45 feet high. God sent into the ark 7 pairs of all clean animals, read it, and 1 pair of all unclean animals. And that must have been a tremendous thing to see. I know, everybody has been taught to believe that there were 2 of this and 2 of that and 2 of the other. No. There were 7 pairs of clean animals. Sacrifices to follow the flood. Supper to follow the flood. Think about it. Then in Genesis 7:1, the Lord said unto Noah, "Come thou." The first and last come in the Bible are calls to salvation. The Lord called Noah to come and join him in the ark. And that's a beautiful thought. And the last invitation, Revelation 22:17, the Spirit and the Bride say, "Come." It's God that wants man to come and be saved. It's man that runs from God. God's not the bad guy. Noah and all who believed the warning God gave through Noah's preaching entered the ark of safety. It was not who Noah was that saved him, but where he was. He was safe inside the ark. Now, as best we can figure, or as best as men can figure who figure better than I do, Noah was probably born in the year 1056. God gave Noah 120 years to preach and build the ark, according to Genesis 6:3 and 1 Peter 3:20. So he was about 480 years old when he started, Genesis 7, verse 11. Construction began in 1536, and the flood came in 1656. On the 10th day of the second month, they got into the ark, Genesis 7, 1-9. The floods came on the 17th day of the second month, Genesis 7, verses 10-11. In the third month, the 26th day, the rains ended, Genesis 7, 12. In the seventh month, the 17th day, the ark rested, Genesis 8, 1-4. The first day of the 10th month, the mountaintops were seen, Genesis 8, 5. In the 11th month, the 11th day, the raven and the dove went out, Genesis 8, 6-9. In the 11th month, the 18th day, the dove brought a branch, Genesis 8, 10-11. On the 25th day of the 11th month, the dove failed to come back, Genesis 8, 12. And on the first day of the first month, 1657, Noah opened the ark, Genesis 8, 13. In the second month, the 27th day, they left the ark, Genesis 8, 14. All told, the tiny crew spent a little over a year inside the ark, where God saved and preserved them. The precise dates in the Genesis record rule out any possibility that this is the retelling of a legend. It's fact. It's history. And all the cultures the world over have in their history the telling of this tale of the universal flood. You say, "Brother James, old Noah preached all those years and he only saw 8 people saved." Well, that's one way of looking at it. A year later, you could look at it and say Noah preached all those years and saved every living human being on the face of the earth. It just depends on how you look at it. The ark came to rest on Mount Ararat. God put a rainbow in the sky to tell Noah that he would not destroy the earth again by flood. That rainbow was ours before the perverts co-opted it. God will take it back one day very soon. Noah was now blessed and commissioned as Adam had been at the beginning. Genesis 1:28, God told Adam, be fruitful and multiply and replenish the earth. And that's exactly what he's going to tell Noah to do in Genesis chapter 9. But three important differences are to be observed. First, man's rule over the lower creation was now based on their fear of him. Genesis 9:2. Second, man was instructed to eat animals as food. Now, it's only an assumption that he did not eat meat before the flood. However, it is here stated to Noah. It was not so stated to Adam. And man was placed under human as well as under divine law in respect to blood shedding. That's chapter 9, verses 5 and 6. Here, capital punishment was instituted, and it has never been taken away, not by God. The prophecy of Noah is set forth in Genesis 9. He tells the future of the white, yellow, and black-skinned races of people. In chapter 10, the generations of the sons of Noah are described. The descendants of Japheth went northward to the Urals and occupy Europe. The descendants of Ham went southward to occupy Africa and eastward to occupy India and the islands. And the descendants of Shem occupied most of Asia and the Middle East. Egypt was called the land of Ham, Psalm 105, Psalm 106. In chapter 11, we read about the building of the Tower of Babel. Many writers say this project was conducted under the leadership of the mighty hunter, Nimrod, who's mentioned in chapter 10, but the scripture does not say that this was so. The human race was unified in their attempt to build a tower. Their objective? That the top of that tower may reach unto heaven. Genesis 11:4. Everyone was speaking the same language. Everyone was working together on this great project. And God came down to take a look. He saw it. He decided he did not like it. And he confounded the languages of the people so they could no longer work together. It is the Lord who destroyed the idea of the unity of man working to the exclusion of God. And that's what was going on at Babel. Man cooperating with man, man in harmony with man, was going to reach heaven without God taking him there. It didn't work then, and it won't work now. The liberal mindset of our day says, if we could just get everyone together, God would be pleased. We could all be one big happy family. But this is not God's view of the matter. He not only put a stop to their project, but he scattered the people all over the face of the earth. In Genesis 5 and Genesis 11, there are 10 prominent names. And the genealogy in each chapter ends with a man to whom God reveals himself and who begins a new era in the Lord's dealing with man. The first of those is Noah. The second of those is Abram, or Abraham. There is a definite break in your Bible at Genesis chapter 12. At Genesis 12, we move from the history of the Adamic race to the history of the Hebrews. The rest of Genesis, from chapters 12 through 50, is chiefly occupied with the life stories of four men, Abraham, Isaac, Jacob, and Joseph, who are known as the patriarchs. In Genesis 12, we have the call of Abram and the great covenant that God made with him. Eber's son, that's Abram, son of Eber, the Hebrews, He was called out of a land of idolatry and called to forsake the idol worship of his fathers. God made him a threefold promise. One, he would inherit the land of Canaan and pass the land on to his descendants. Two, his heirs would become a great nation. Three, through that nation, all other nations on the face of the earth would be blessed. This is called the Abrahamic Covenant. More blood has been shed and more falsehood has been taught because of a failing to accept this covenant than any other single factor in human history. Every preacher of the Word of God, every minister of the Bible must be familiar with this agreement that God made with Abraham and his children and must make his students sure that it will be fulfilled just as God promised. The human race had four ancestral heads. These are Adam and Noah, for obvious reasons. The third is Abraham, for he too is the head and founder of a new race or of a new development. In the first two cases, the matter pertains to offspring after the flesh. The fourth head is Christ. His generation is wholly spiritual. Abraham stands unique in that he is the father of a physical people, the Hebrews, and a spiritual people, all who believe by faith, according to Romans chapter 4 and verse 11. He's the father of all who believe. Now chapter 12 verses 4 through 9 tell of the entrance into Canaan. Canaan is land, territory, property. In verses 10 to 20, there was a famine in the promised land. Isn't that strange? So Abram went down, verse 10, and sojourned in Egypt, and really made a mess out of things. In chapter 13, he got right, and the Bible says Abram went up. This is another crucial truth gleaned from Genesis 12. Throughout the rest of Scripture, going down to Egypt is always connected with trouble. And that's why, I shouldn't even mention it because there's no time to develop it. But you know, the modern versions of the Bible, the modern versions, ERV, NIV, NASV, so forth, the modern versions are based upon manuscripts corrupted by philosophers and agnostics. And Gnostics in Alexandria, Egypt. They are Egyptian manuscript corruptions that are used to produce these modern versions of the Bible. The Holy Bible, your King James Bible, the Authorized Version, is from a pure line of Bible manuscripts that came out of Antioch in Syria. And you'll have to study that matter with us sometime. We have that material available to you if you'd like to order it. But I shouldn't have even brought it up here today. Anyway, this is a good time to note that the words Hebrew, Israelite, and Jew should be distinguished. Hebrew, Genesis 14:13, is derived from Eber, Genesis 10:21. It's a family name. Israel was the name given to Jacob at the Jabbok, Genesis 32:28. Regarding Jacob's posterity, it occurs over 2,500 times in the Old Testament. The first reference to Jews in the Old Testament is in 2 Kings 16:6. Strictly speaking, a Jew is a descendant of Judah, and it is important to notice that the word occurs only in the later history of the nation. It may be said then that Hebrew is racial, Israelite is national, and Jewish is tribal. After this sidetrack of Abram going down into Egypt, Abram and Lot separated, with the latter taking the exalted place that would eventually cost him his family and his testimony, as he chose to settle down in the region of Sodom and Gomorrah. Well, that's all the time we've got. Hope you'll stop by and visit us at jameswknox.org. That's jameswknox.org. Until next time, I'm Brother James. May the Lord richly bless you, and good day.
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0: Morality by popular opinion? This is Ken Ham, CEO of the ministry that built a full-size ark near Cincinnati. One study found that people's views on being selfish change depending on how common the behaviour is. They found that if everyone is being selfish, people didn't view it as negatively as if only a few people were doing it. The researchers argue that this shows how social norms change over time. But should our views about morality be determined by the majority? Oh, no! Popularity doesn't determine morality. If we determine right and wrong, then it's merely based on our own opinion. And if my opinion differs from your opinion, whose opinion's right? We need to look to the firm foundation of God's unchanging word for our morality.
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0: claiming to the world that Jesus Christ is both Lord and Savior. 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
2: Chapter 44. Then he brought me back the way of the gate of the outward sanctuary which looketh toward the east, and it was shut. Then said the Lord unto me, This gate shall be shut, it shall not be opened, and no man shall enter in by it. Because the Lord, the God of Israel, hath entered in by it, therefore it shall be shut. It is for the prince. The prince, he shall sit in it to eat bread before the Lord. He shall enter by the way of the porch of that gate, and shall go out by the way of the same. Then brought he me the way of the north gate before the house. And I looked, and behold, the glory of the Lord filled the house of the Lord, and I fell upon my face. And the Lord said unto me, Son of man, mark well, and behold with thine eyes, and hear with thine ears, all that I say unto thee concerning all the ordinances of the house of the Lord, and all the laws thereof. And mark well the entering in of the house with every going forth of the sanctuary. And thou shalt say to the rebellious, even to the house of Israel, Thus saith the Lord God, O ye house of Israel, let it suffice you of all your abominations, in that ye have brought into my sanctuary strangers, uncircumcised in heart and uncircumcised in flesh, to be in my sanctuary, to pollute it, even my house, when ye offer my bread, the fat and the blood. And they have broken my covenant because of all your abominations. And ye have not kept the charge of mine holy things, but ye have set keepers of my charge in my sanctuary for yourselves. Thus saith the Lord God, No stranger, uncircumcised in heart, nor uncircumcised in flesh, shall enter into my sanctuary of any stranger that is among the children of Israel. And the Levites that are gone away far from me, when Israel went astray, which went astray away from me after their idols, they shall even bear their iniquity. Yet they shall be ministers in my sanctuary, having charge at the gates of the house, and ministering to the house. They shall slay the burnt offering and the sacrifice for the people, and they shall stand before them to minister unto them. Because they ministered unto them before their idols, and caused the house of Israel to fall into iniquity, therefore have I lifted up mine hand against them, saith the Lord God, and they shall bear their iniquity. And they shall not come near unto me to do the office of a priest unto me, nor to come near to any of my holy things in the most holy place, but they shall bear their shame and their abominations which they have committed. But I will make them keepers of the charge of the house for all the service thereof, and for all that shall be done therein. But the priests, the Levites, the sons of Zadok, that kept the charge of my sanctuary when the children of Israel went astray from me, they shall come near to me to minister unto me, and they shall stand before me to offer unto me the fat and the blood, saith the Lord God. They shall enter into my sanctuary, and they shall come near to my table to minister unto me, and they shall keep my charge. And it shall come to pass that when they enter in at the gates of the inner court, they shall be clothed with linen garments, and no wool shall come upon them, whilst they minister in the gates of the inner court and within. They shall have linen bonnets upon their heads, and shall have linen breeches upon their loins. They shall not gird themselves with anything that causeth sweat. And when they go forth into the utter court, even into the utter court to the people, they shall put off their garments wherein they ministered, and lay them in the holy chambers, and they shall put on other garments. And they shall not sanctify the people with their garments. Neither shall they shave their heads, nor suffer their locks to grow long. They shall only poll their heads. Neither shall any priest drink wine when they enter into the inner court. Neither shall they take for their wives a widow, nor her that is put away. But they shall take maidens of the seed of the house of Israel, or a widow that had a priest before. And they shall teach my people the difference between the holy and profane, and cause them to discern between the unclean and the clean. And in controversy they shall stand in judgment, and they shall judge it according to my judgments, and they shall keep my laws and my statutes in all mine assemblies, and they shall hallow my Sabbaths. And they shall come at no dead person to defile themselves. But for father, or for mother, or for son, or for daughter, for brother, or for sister, that hath had no husband, they may defile themselves. And after he is cleansed, they shall reckon unto him 7 days. And in the day that he goeth into the sanctuary, unto the inner court, to minister in the sanctuary, he shall offer his sin offering, saith the Lord God. And it shall be unto them for an inheritance. I am their inheritance. And ye shall give them no possession in Israel. I am their possession. They shall eat the meat offering, and the sin offering, and the trespass offering, and every dedicated thing in Israel shall be theirs. and the first of all the firstfruits of all things, and every oblation of all of every sort of your oblations shall be the priest's. Ye shall also give unto the priest the first of your dough, that he may cause the blessing to rest in thine house. The priests shall not eat of anything that is dead of itself, or torn, whether it be fowl or beast. Chapter 45. Moreover, when ye shall divide by lot the land for inheritance, ye shall offer an oblation unto the Lord, an holy portion of the land. The length shall be the length of 25,000 reeds, and the breadth shall be 10,000. This shall be holy in all the borders thereof round about. Of this there shall be for the sanctuary 500 in length with 500 in breadth, square round about, and 50 cubits round about for the suburbs thereof. And of this measure shalt thou measure the length of 25,000, and the breadth of 10,000, and in it shall be the sanctuary, and the most holy place. The holy portion of the land shall be for the priests, the ministers of the sanctuary, which shall come near to minister unto the Lord, and it shall be a place for their houses, and an holy place for the sanctuary. And the 25,000 of length, and the 10,000 of breadth, shall also the Levites, the ministers of the house, have for themselves, for a possession for 20 chambers. And ye shall appoint the possession of the city 5,000 broad, and 25,000 long, over against the oblation of the holy portion. It shall be for the whole house of Israel. And a portion shall be for the prince, on the one side and on the other side of the oblation of the holy portion, and of the possession of the city, before the oblation of the holy portion, and before the possession of the city, from the west side westward, and from the east side eastward. And the length shall be over against one of the portions, from the west border unto the east border. In the land shall be his possession in Israel. And my princes shall no more oppress my people, and the rest of the land shall they give to the house of Israel according to their tribes. Thus saith the Lord God, let it suffice you, O princes of Israel. Remove violence and spoil, and execute judgment and justice. Take away your exactions from my people, saith the Lord God. Ye shall have just balances, and a just ephah, and a just bath. The ephah and the bath shall be of one measure, that the bath may contain the tenth part of an homer, and the ephah the tenth part of an homer. The measure thereof shall be after the homer. And the shekel shall be 20 gerahs. 20 shekels, 25 shekels, 15 shekels shall be your meni. This is the oblation that ye shall offer, the sixth part of an ephah of an homer of wheat. And ye shall give the sixth part of an ephah of an homer of barley. Concerning the ordinance of oil, the bath of oil, ye shall offer the tenth part of a bath out of the core, which is an homer of 10 baths, for 10 baths are an homer. And one lamb out of the flock, out of 200, out of the fat pastures of Israel, for a meat offering, and for a burnt offering, and for peace offerings, to make reconciliation for them, saith the Lord God. All the people of the land shall give this oblation for the prince in Israel. And it shall be the prince's part to give burnt offerings, and meat offerings, and drink offerings, in the feasts, and in the new moons, and in the Sabbaths, in all solemnities of the house of Israel. He shall prepare the sin offering, and the meat offering, and the burnt offering, and the peace offerings, to make reconciliation for the house of Israel. Thus saith the Lord God, in the first month, in the first day of the month, thou shalt take a young bullock without blemish, and cleanse the sanctuary. And the priest shall take of the blood of the sin offering, and put it upon the posts of the house, and upon the four corners of the settle of the altar, and upon the posts of the gate of the inner court. And so thou shalt do the seventh day of the month, for every one that erreth, and for him that is simple, so shall ye reconcile the house. In the first month, in the 14th day of the month, ye shall have the Passover, a feast of 7 days. Unleavened bread shall be eaten. And upon that day shall the prince prepare for himself and for all the people of the land a bullock for a sin offering. And 7 days of the feast he shall prepare a burnt offering to the Lord, 7 bullocks and 7 rams without blemish daily the 7 days, and a kid of the goats daily for a sin offering. And he shall prepare a meat offering of an ephah for a bullock, and an ephah for a ram, and an hin of oil for an ephah. In the 7th month, in the 15th day of the month, shall he do the like in the feast of the 7 days, according to the sin offering, according to the burnt offering, and according to the meat offering, and according to the oil. Chapter 46. Thus saith the Lord God, the gate of the inner court that looketh toward the east shall be shut the 6 working days, but on the Sabbath it shall be opened, and in the day of the new moon it shall be opened. And the prince shall enter by the way of the porch of that gate without, and shall stand by the post of the gate, and the priests shall prepare his burnt offering and his peace offerings, and he shall worship at the threshold of the gate. Then he shall go forth, but the gate shall not be shut until the evening. Likewise, the people of the land shall worship at the door of this gate before the Lord in the Sabbaths and in the new moons. And the burnt offering that the prince shall offer unto the Lord in the Sabbath day shall be 6 lambs without blemish, and a ram without blemish. And the meat offering shall be an ephah for a ram, and the meat offering for the lambs, as he shall be able to give, and an hin of oil to an ephah. And in the day of the new moon it shall be a young bullock without blemish, and 6 lambs, and a ram. They shall be without blemish. And he shall prepare a meat offering, an ephah for a bullock, and an ephah for a ram, and for the lambs according as his hand shall attain unto, and an hin of oil to an ephah. And when the prince shall enter, he shall go in by the way of the porch of that gate, and he shall go forth by the way thereof. But when the people of the land shall come before the Lord in the solemn feasts, he that entereth in by the way of the north gate to worship shall go out by the way of the south gate, and he that entereth by the way of the south gate shall go forth by the way of the north gate. He shall not return by the way of the gate whereby he came in, but shall go forth over against it. And the prince in the midst of them, when they go in, shall go in, and when they go forth, shall go forth. And in the feasts and in the solemnities, the meat offering shall be an ephah to a bullock, and an ephah to a ram, and to the lambs, as he is able to give, and an hin of oil to an ephah. Now when the prince shall prepare a voluntary burnt offering, or peace offerings voluntarily unto the Lord, one shall then open him the gate that looketh toward the east, and he shall prepare his burnt offering and his peace offerings, as he did on the Sabbath day. Then he shall go forth, and after his going forth, one shall shut the gate. Thou shalt daily prepare a burnt offering unto the Lord of a lamb of the first year without blemish. Thou shalt prepare it every morning. And thou shalt prepare a meat offering for it every morning, the 1/6 part of an ephah, and the 1/3 part of an hin of oil, to temper with the fine flour. A meat offering continually by a perpetual ordinance unto the Lord. Thus shall they prepare the lamb, and the meat offering, and the oil, every morning, for a continual burnt offering. Thus saith the Lord God, if the prince give a gift unto any of his sons, the inheritance thereof shall be his sons. It shall be their possession by inheritance. But if he give a gift of his inheritance to one of his servants, then it shall be his to the year of liberty. After, it shall return to the prince. But his inheritance shall be his sons for them. Moreover, the prince shall not take of the people's inheritance by oppression, to thrust them out of their possession. But he shall give his son's inheritance out of his own possession, that my people be not scattered every man from his possession. After, he brought me through the entry which was at the side of the gate into the holy chambers of the priests which looked toward the north, and behold, there was a place on the 2 sides westward. Then said he unto me, this is the place where the priests shall boil the trespass offering and the sin offering, where they shall bake the meat offering, that they bear them not out into the utter court to sanctify the people. Then he brought me forth into the utter court, and caused me to pass by the 4 corners of the court. And behold, in every corner of the court there was a court. In the 4 corners of the court there were courts joined of 40 cubits long and 30 broad. These 4 corners were of 1 measure. And there was a row of building round about in them, round about them 4, and it was made with boiling places under the rows round about. Then said he unto me, these are the places of them that boil, where the ministers of the house shall boil the sacrifice of the people. Chapter 47. Afterward he brought me again unto the door of the house. And behold, waters issued out from under the threshold of the house eastward, for the forefront of the house stood toward the east, and the waters came down from under from the right side of the house, at the south side of the altar. Then brought he me out of the way of the gate northward, and led me about the way without unto the utter gate by the way that looketh eastward, and behold, there ran out waters on the right side. And when the man that had the line in his hand went forth eastward, he measured 1,000 cubits, and he brought me through the waters. The waters were to the ankles. Again he measured 1,000, and brought me through the waters. The waters were to the knees. Again he measured 1,000, and brought me through. The waters were to the loins. Afterward he measured 1,000, and it was a river that I could not pass over, for the waters were risen, waters to swim in, a river that could not be passed over. And he said unto me, Son of man, hast thou seen this? Then he brought me, and caused me to return to the brink of the river. Now when I had returned, behold, at the bank of the river were very many trees on the one side and on the other. Then said he unto me, these waters issue out toward the east country, and go down into the desert, and go into the sea, which being brought forth into the sea, the waters shall be healed. And it shall come to pass that everything that liveth, which moveth, whithersoever the river shall come, shall live. And there shall be a very great multitude of fish, because these waters shall come thither, for they shall be healed. and everything shall live whither the river cometh. And it shall come to pass that the fishers shall stand upon it from Engedi even unto Eneglaim. They shall be a place to spread forth nets. Their fish shall be according to their kinds, as the fish of the great sea, exceeding many. But the miry places thereof, and the marishes thereof, shall not be healed. They shall be given to salt. And by the river upon the bank thereof, on this side and on that side, shall grow all trees for meat, whose leaf shall not fade, neither shall the fruit thereof be consumed. It shall bring forth new fruit according to his months, because their waters they issued out of the sanctuary. And the fruit thereof shall be for meat, and the leaf thereof for medicine. Thus saith the Lord God, This shall be the border whereby ye shall inherit the land according to the 12 tribes of Israel. Joseph shall have 2 portions, and ye shall inherit it, one as well as another, concerning the which I lifted up mine hand to give it unto your fathers, and this land shall fall unto you for inheritance. And this shall be the border of the land toward the north side, from the great sea, the way of Hethlon, as men go to Zedad, Hamath, Berotha, Sibraim, which is between the border of Damascus and the border of Hamath, Hazar Hatikon, which is by the coast of Horan. And the border from the sea shall be Hazar Enon, the border of Damascus, and the north northward, and the border of Hamath. And this is the north side. And the east side ye shall measure from Horan, and from Damascus, and from Gilead, and from the land of Israel by Jordan, from the border unto the east sea. And this is the east side. And the south side southward, from Tamar even to the waters of strife in Kadesh, the river to the great sea. And this is the south side southward. The west side also shall be the great sea from the border till a man come over against Hamath. This is the west side. So shall ye divide this land unto you according to the tribes of Israel. And it shall come to pass that ye shall divide it by lot for an inheritance unto you and to the strangers that sojourn among you which shall beget children among you. And they shall be unto you as born in the country among the children of Israel. They shall have inheritance with you among the tribes of Israel. And it shall come to pass that in what tribe the stranger sojourneth, there shall ye give him his inheritance, saith the Lord God.

0: September 22nd, navigational tools. Imagine you are sailing the South Pacific, and somewhere along the journey, you find yourself at Point Nemo. This is the farthest you can be on our planet from land, the nearest being more than 1,600 miles away. In every direction, all you see is rolling waves. Without the use of nautical navigation tools, you have no steady reference points. This scenario is similar to those who live their life with a secular mindset. Refusing to acknowledge the ordinances of God leaves us open and free to drift from one harmful decision into another. Today we'll hear from Minnie, a woman whose directionless choices took her all over the map. She's here to share with us her true story, beginning with her difficult childhood, on this Unshackled Daily Devotional.
1: Mama would beat me with a horsewhip, and Grandma would comfort me. Grandma died when I was 12, and Mama shipped me and my brother to Chicago, where we lived with an uncle. His girlfriend would let me eat only on Sunday, so my back started growing crooked. Someone made arrangements to have my back straightened, but Mama refused to sign the papers. By the time I started high school, I had my own apartment and was working at a large hotel in Chicago. Not long after I graduated, I met a man who wanted to marry me, but I hated the cold weather and went back to Mississippi. There I began a lesbian relationship with a woman and lived with her for 4 years until she died of cancer. Then I married a man who beat me. When our second son was 8 years old, I finally left and took my sons with me to Chicago. The years passed, and in spite of a stroke that paralyzed my right side, I raised my boys by myself. When I was almost 50, I again fell in love with a woman. She was involved in witchcraft, and ours was a rocky relationship for 8 years. I went to visit an uncle who loved the Lord, and as he prayed with me, I accepted Jesus as my Savior. As I began studying the Bible, I saw how wrong I had been in my relationships and how far I had been from God. My name is Minnie Bolton, and I praise the Lord for setting me free of those sinful desires.
0: Isaiah chapter 48, verse 17 states, "Thus saith the Lord, thy Redeemer, the Holy One of Israel, I am the Lord thy God, which teacheth thee to profit, which leadeth thee by the way thou shouldest go." Friend, those without God are like a ship lost at sea. At times, they may look like they are on the proper course, but if they do not know why they are there, it will do them no good. And they can easily drift away into dangerous waters as the tide turns. We need the navigational tools of God's instruction. 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
0: Pastor George was the youth pastor, and he just set up a new youth event at a church member's home who kindly volunteered their property for the event. Lots of teenagers came, and the event was going well when somebody was abruptly, gravely injured on some playground equipment that was in the backyard. This kind of accident may seem common, but in this case, it resulted in an extended lawsuit against the church. Let me repeat that. It had a lawsuit against the church for what happened in the backyard. If there is any possible risk

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0: There's a question that I ask myself these days. What is wrong with people? Now, it's not surprising to me that Christians can become backslidden. I understand that. I was there myself. I'd gotten so backslidden in my 20s that when the Lord finally caught me and brought me out of all that, I thought, surely I couldn't have been saved during that time. I really believe that I must have gotten saved in September of 1986, the night I read Psalm 119. I mean, the change that took place in my life after that night was so profound that by comparison, my life after praying the prayer to receive Jesus in 1970 looked more like a religious exercise than the new life in Christ. I mean, it was just a tremendous change, and it hasn't stopped. In spite of the fact that I was backslidden, I never doubted that the Bible was God's book, and I never doubted that the existence or presence of God. I was simply being willfully disobedient, not proud of it, not justifying it. I'm just explaining that in that willful disobedience, I still believe the Bible was God's book, and I still believe that God existed and that he was there. So the night that I read Psalm 119, I knew that I was reading God's words, and I knew that he was speaking to me through those words. And in those words, he showed me my life from his perspective, and he showed me my need to repent and his willingness to extend mercy. And I'm telling you what, I did just that, man. I wept and repented, and oh, I was so glad to receive the mercy of God. I wasn't sure that I was going to live another day, but I knew that God and I had reconciled that night. I mean, he literally gave me a brand new life. And I've thanked him for that life, this life, nearly every day since then till now. Today, though, something seems very different about many of the backslidden Christians I know and have seen. Maybe it's due to the fact that I'm so far removed from the sin of my past that I can't remember how far gone I was. But I don't think that's the problem. Because many backslidden Christians today may not even be as wicked as we were back then. However, they manifest three things in their lives that we didn't do. And it's these three things that make me believe that many of these backslidden Christians, if they are Christians, aren't ever going to turn around. So the question I ask, what is wrong with people? And I'll tell you what's wrong with them. First of all, they don't believe the Bible. Look with me in Jeremiah chapter 6 at verse 10. Jeremiah is asking the question. The Lord is asking the question. Jeremiah is writing, "To whom shall I speak and give warning, that they may hear? Behold, their ear is uncircumcised. They cannot hearken." Now watch it. "Behold, the word of the Lord is unto them a reproach. They have no delight in it." You see the condition that Jeremiah found the people of Israel in, of Judah in, when he wrote this, when he was preaching. He said, "The word of the Lord is unto them a reproach. They have no delight in it." Now, they may know what it says, and they may know what it says about the sin in their life. They may even know what God says about his judgment against the sin in their life. They may know what it says about salvation, and probably do. They may know what it says about their need for repentance and all those other things. They may have even believed it when they were younger, singing all the little songs in Vacation Bible School, and learning all the little passages, and growing up in Sunday school and all that. They may have been through all of that. They may have even read it and may have even memorized many of its verses if they went to youth camp and things like that. But the bottom line is, they don't believe it. The word of the Lord is to them, as Jeremiah said, a reproach. Well, this is a tough deal. I mean, in other words, somewhere along the way, someone talked them out of faith in God's words. Just like the devil did to Eve in Genesis chapter 3. He came to Eve and said, "Yea, hath God said," and then they began their little discussion, and the next thing you know, whatever God said didn't look like any conclusion they'd come to. Because the devil said, you should not surely die. And that was the conclusion. In Genesis 2:17, "In the day that thou eatest thereof, thou shalt surely die." He said, "You shall not surely die." Then he showed her all the wonderful things about the tree, and the next thing you know, she was all consumed with that tree, and the Word of God had no control over her life. Listen, they do not recognize the authority of God's words. You know this King James Bible that we believe and preach and teach? It's called the Authorized Version, and that's not because it was authorized by King James. It didn't get that moniker, Authorized Version, until people began to read it and they realized the authority of God in it. Where the word of a king is, there is power. But you know, the modern backslidden Christian, if in fact he's a Christian, does not believe that these are God's words. That's the problem. To them, the Bible is just another religious book or some kind of fabrication of men. So they're completely comfortable living in disobedience to these words. Why? Because the Word of God has no rule over their lives. The Bible here says, in Jeremiah 6:10, they have no delight in it. Now, from the time I received the Lord in 1970 till the time I got turned around in 1986, I was not a Bible reader. That's the problem. I didn't delight in the words of God. I even argued ignorantly with someone about something it said. But when I picked it up to read it in 1986, there was not one question in my mind about its author, about its verity, or about its judgment in my life. I knew then and I know now, this is God's book. And I knew something else. I was out of line with it. You know, that old book, this book sitting right here on the desk, this one that I'm preaching today, this one that I preached yesterday, this one that you hear preached, the one I read, the one I read today, the one I believe, this old book has been straightening me out ever since that night in 1986. And you know something? It still has plenty of work to do. And praise the Lord, he's getting that work done. But I'm going to tell you something. A backslidden Christian is never going to get turned around unless he comes to the place that he believes this book and that he is accountable to God to do what it says. Listen, if he doesn't believe this book as the judge of everything in his life, he's never going to live in a right relationship with God. Jesus Christ said so. In John chapter 12 and verse 48, Jesus Christ was speaking to some folks and they weren't getting it, they weren't straightening out. He said, in John chapter 12 verse 46, he said, "I am come a light into the world that whosoever believeth on me should not abide in darkness. And if any man hear my words and believe not, I judge him not. I came not to judge the world, but to save the world." Now look at it, John chapter 12 verse 48. "He that rejecteth me and receiveth not my words hath one that judgeth him. The word that I have spoken, the same shall judge him in the last day." So listen, if you don't see this book as the judge of everything in your life, and you don't see that you are accountable to God to do what it says, you're never going to live in a right relationship with God. There's no way. And today, many of the Christians I see who grew up in church and who have now fallen into sin are living in absolute defiance of God's words. They could care less and are not the least bit concerned that the Bible is against them. Look in Proverbs chapter 13. Proverbs chapter 13, verse 13. Whoso despiseth the word shall be destroyed. Jeremiah said it's a reproach to them. They have no delight in it. And the Lord said, whoso despiseth the word shall be destroyed. But he that feareth the commandment shall be rewarded. So the first thing I've noticed about backslidden Christians today, again, if they are truly Christians, they don't believe the Bible. Well, it's a hopeless cause if they have some idea that this is just a fairy tale. I'll tell you something else that's wrong. What's wrong? What is wrong with people? I'll tell you the second thing that's wrong is this. They do not fear God. Jeremiah chapter 5, verse 22 to 24. We're all right here in the same vicinity. Jeremiah 6 and Jeremiah chapter 5. Look at Jeremiah chapter 5, verse 22. Fear ye not me, the Lord says. Fear ye not me, saith the Lord. Will you not tremble at my presence, which have placed the sand for the bound of the sea by a perpetual decree that it cannot pass it? And though the waves thereof toss themselves, yet they cannot prevail. Though they roar, yet can they not pass over it? But this people hath a revolting and a rebellious heart. They are revolted and gone. Neither say they in their heart, let us now fear the Lord our God, that giveth rain both the former and the latter in his season. He reserveth unto us the appointed weeks of the harvest. You see, there are a lot of people that will be going down to the beach one of these days for spring break. And God said, the fact that I put a boundary on that sea as a perpetual decree ought to cause you to tremble at my presence and to fear me. They don't go down. They get naked and have their little parties and do all the wicked things that go on the beach at spring break. People say, well, yeah, but there was a tsunami that came and it took out all these people in Indonesia. Don't you know about all that? Yeah, and the sea returned right back to its boundary. Right back to its boundary. Noah's flood came and flooded the whole earth. That's right. And the sea returned right back to its boundary. You see, the problem is there are many evidences of the things around you that should cause you to fear the Lord. The way the sun rises and sets, the moon rises and sets, the regularity of these things, the rain that comes in its necessary season. You know what Paul said about all this? He said in Romans chapter 1, we won't read so much of the passage, we'll get right to the heart of the matter in verse 28. Romans chapter 1 and verse 28, even as they did not like to retain God in their knowledge, God gave them over to a reprobate mind to do those things which are not convenient. They are convenient is those things that are not appropriate. Not appropriate. Now listen. They did not like to retain God in their knowledge. You know, when I was backslidden, I certainly turned my back on God. And in a desire to fulfill my lust, I didn't want to think about God. I'm pretty sure that's true of most backslidden Christians. But you know something? I never quit believing in him. I know that sounds strange. I just put him out of my mind. But I knew that he was real. I never thought Jesus was a myth or a fairy tale or that God didn't exist. But you know what we're finding today? Today we're finding more and more professing Christians who had some evidence that they were saved, living with the attitude that God isn't real. That's strange to me. They don't believe that eternity is real. They believe that everything they do is for today and that there are no consequences in the hereafter. I mean, I think I always knew that. I just put it out of my mind, But I didn't believe that it wasn't so. This is a scary thing. To think now they have been talked out of any belief that there's a God. To think that they've been talked out of any belief that God created this universe, and that they've been talked out of any belief that one day they're going to stand before that God and give an account. Listen, when you deny the existence of God, when you lose your fear of God, there's nothing anyone is going to do to turn you around. You don't have anyone to turn around to. I mean, the way you're going is just fine with you. Now listen, parents, when you try to deal with a child who has concluded that this God stuff isn't for them, you know, when they could care less about God, you aren't going to turn them. Because their problem is deeply rooted in the fact that they are out of line with the supreme authority in the universe. That's the problem. That's the root. And if they're out of line with him, is it any wonder that they're out of line with you or out of line with the law? Of course not. Look, when you read 1 Corinthians chapter 11, the proper order of things is this. God, Christ, the man, the woman. Let's say you're the mother and you've got a child out of line with God and you're trying to get this person back in line with you. Do you see how far down the line of authority you are? Please understand what we're saying here. God, Christ, the man, the woman, fourth in line, and your child knows that. And here you are trying to shake them back into being in a right relationship with you. They are out of line with somebody that's four rungs higher than you are. Now listen, if they're going to be out of line with him, then what they need to do is they need to reconcile with him. But if they don't even believe that he exists, you might get them to turn around to you. They're still going to wind up in hell if they never got saved. Or they're going to wind up living in the sin that they're living in now. And y'all are going to still be able to have supper together from time to time. And it's still going to go poorly for them when they stand before God to be judged. Because they do not fear God. And I'll tell you something else that's wrong. What's wrong with these people? What's wrong is they don't believe the Bible. They don't fear God. Here's one other thing. They want preachers who lie to them. They want preachers who lie to them. Jeremiah chapter 5, verse 31. Jeremiah 5:31, the prophets prophesy falsely and the priests bear rule by their means, and my people love to have it so. And what will you do in the end thereof? Do you see that? The prophets prophesy falsely, and the priests bear rule by their means, and my people love to have it so. And what will you do in the end? Listen, in the case that you've got a backslidden Christian child, or in the case that you're backslidden, you know, if they do still recognize that the Bible, to some degree, has something to do with God and something to do with them, and if they recognize that God is up there or out there or in there somewhere, but they still want to live in their sin, then you know what they're going to do? They're going to look for a church that accepts them in their sin. They'll start going back to church, and you'll say, well, thank God, at least they're going to church. Yeah, but you have to understand something. This is church on their terms, not on God's terms. Listen, you can find all kinds of backslidden or professing Christians today who will accept you in your sin as if everything between you and God is A-okay. Even if you are living absolutely contrary to God's word. Now I'm going to tell you something. Again, we're not exalting sin in our lives. We're terribly ashamed of all this past, but when we were backslidden back then, we never even thought for a minute that God had somehow changed his mind about our sin and that what we were doing was now okay with God. That never entered into the equation. Listen, when our lives changed, we didn't get straightened out until we acknowledged the truth, repented, and recovered ourselves out of the snare of the devil, which is what 2 Timothy chapter 2, verses 25 and 26 tell you have to do. if God peradventure will give them repentance to the acknowledging of the truth, that they may recover themselves out of the snare of the devil, who are taken captive by him at his will. But today's backslidden Christian isn't like that. Today's backslidden Christian wants to continue to live in his sin and in the snare of the devil, and yet he wants the church to love him just the way he is, and he wants God to love him just the way he is, without any need to change. He wants his sin, and he wants his church too. And I'm going to tell you something. According to 1 Corinthians chapter 5, Paul would have never gone along with that kind of attitude. There was a young boy committing fornication, and Paul wrote to the Corinthian church, and he said, "Man, if I was there, I'd have that guy out of the church. Now, my spirit's with you. Get that boy out of there." He says, "Bad for the church, that the spirit may be saved in the day of the Lord Jesus. Turn him over to Satan for the destruction of the flesh." I mean, he said, and listen, guys, if you've got somebody that's professing to be a brother in Christ and they're living in fornication or adultery or, you know, extortion and list another of the sins, he said, don't even eat with that guy. But that's not the way it is today. There are these preachers who lie, and these churches that are soft on these matters, that are picking up these backslidden Christians, and these backslidden Christians think, "Hey, man, everything's good, man. I got my church, I got my sin, and hoo-hoo, I got my God." That's not the God of the Bible. And those preachers aren't telling the truth. Listen, when you go to a modern church that will not preach the truth and that will not preach against sin, then you can live comfortably out of fellowship with God. You are never going to turn. And I pray, God forbid, that we are ever a church like that. Listen, when you are out of line with God, you've got to turn back to God. You don't manufacture some kind of God through a lying preacher that suddenly finds your sin acceptable and that everything he said about that sin in the Bible before was somehow wrong. You're wrong, and you need to change. Now listen, it terribly, terribly concerns me about backslidden Christians today, again, if they really are Christians. Because listen, if they don't believe the Bible, and they don't, and if they don't fear God, and they don't, and they want preachers who lie to them, and they have those, then they're not going to change. They're not going to return from backslidden. They're going to live out the rest of their lives just like they are and set the example for the next generation. And things are only going to get worse. I see that prophesied in the Bible. But do you not understand ultimately where the problem lies? It lies in the heart of the matter. I say this, if you're a preacher, you better stand on that word. You better preach that truth. You better preach the fear of God, and you better preach the authority of the words of God in truth. Listen, I pray and I beg God for many of the backslidden Christians I know. And thankfully, a few of them have begun to turn back to righteousness. But I must say, most of them haven't. And seriously, at times, it looks well nigh hopeless. We're going to continue to pray, and we're going to continue to that hope that God will one day meet them like he met Balaam. You remember how the Lord met Balaam, the angel of the Lord finally caught Balaam in a place where he couldn't turn out of the way. And the angel of the Lord was standing right there in front of him and finally showed himself. I pray one day that they will meet God like God met Balaam, and that the fear of God and the holiness of God's words will stop them in their tracks. Our prayer is that they will reconcile with God, bypass the lying preachers, and find their way back to a church that will nurture them lovingly back to spiritual health in the Lord and away from their sin that caused them to stray in the first place. Listen, there's nothing wrong with a church loving a backslidden Christian who is on course and in the right direction to get in a right relationship with God. I believe in that. Once a man has acknowledged his sin and he's turned, you don't need to beat him as a reminder of where he went wrong. You need to help him. And I'm all for that. But if he is still running away from God, and what you want to do is love him in his sin away from God as he gets further and further from God, you're not going to change him. It's not your love that's going to turn him, because he doesn't fear God. And he's waiting on you to lie to him, and he doesn't believe that book. Listen, you don't give up on that book. You preach that book. You stand on that book. You stand in the fear of God, and don't hesitate to preach of the fear of God. And whatever you do, never take this book and lie to somebody else about its contents in an effort to try to turn them back to righteousness. Old Bob Jones Sr. said, and he was right, it is never right to do wrong to get a chance to do right. You stand by this. If they don't want this book, that's the condition of the backslidden Christian today. Most of them don't even believe it. And they surely don't fear the God of the Bible. It's distressing, it's saddening, but we're going to keep on praying, and we're going to keep on preaching, and we're going to keep on waiting. And as they turn back to righteousness, we're going to open our arms and feed them the truth of the words of God as they stabilize in a strong foundation of Jesus Christ and God's Word in the fear of God, and grow away from their sin and grow into righteousness. God has certainly been merciful to us. We intend to do the same for those who truly want to turn back to God. Amen.
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1: Hi, I'm Todd Nettleton, and this is the Voice of the Martyrs Radio. Sisi Thon from Myanmar was a devout Buddhist. However, she found true peace in Jesus. When her husband discovered this, he became angry and aggressive. Sisi Thon was insulted and suffered physical abuse. Once, her husband dragged her from church, attacking her with a knife. Sisi Thon chose to pray her husband would find salvation in Christ. Many years later, he gave his life to Jesus and his heart was changed. Sisi Thon and her husband now follow Christ together. Pray for Sisi Thon and her family as they follow Christ. May God give them strength and endurance in their faith.
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2: This opportunity to get the gospel out won't last forever. That there is a heaven and there is a hell, and all whose names were not found written in the Lamb's Book of Life were cast into the lake of fire. This idea that we'll get around to it is a false idea from Satan. Jesus Christ has an urgency to the invitation, and so should we.
1: Jesus called his followers to be witnesses, people who share the life-changing truth of the gospel with others. When we step out in faith, God uses our lives to point people to him. Welcome to Daily in the Word. This program features the teaching and preaching of Dr. Paul Chappell, pastor of Lancaster Baptist Church and president of West Coast Baptist College in Lancaster, California. In our series, Led to Witness, Pastor Chappell provides biblical encouragement and practical guidance for sharing your faith. As you listen, you'll be reminded that God can use your life to bring the message of salvation to those around you. And now, here's Dr. Paul Chappell with part two of a message called, Go Immediately with the Gospel.
2: Here we see a man who just did what God had called him to do. He was told to go, and so the Bible says he went. In fact, it says he ran in obedience to the Lord. The Bible tells us in verse 29, the Spirit said unto Philip, go near and join thyself to this chariot. And Philip ran thither to him. And this is the title of our message today, and that is to go immediately with the gospel. When the Lord speaks to your heart, don't delay. Delayed obedience is disobedience. And so he ran to the place of obedience in verse 29. And like Philip, we must see the urgency. We must run to the need. We must take the gospel when the Lord is speaking to us. We must be willing to go to strange places. Sometimes to people whose customs are different, even in our own country. He went to a strange place. He secondly went to a unique person. The Bible says in verse 27, he arose and went, behold, a man of Ethiopia, an eunuch of great authority under Candace, queen of Ethiopians, who had the charge of all her treasure and had come to Jerusalem for to worship. Philip arose and went as an obedient deacon. He comes to this Ethiopian, this African man. This man who served under the queen of Ethiopia. He was a trustworthy man. He had charge of all of her stewardship, of all of the treasures of her house. He was a religious man. He had come to Jerusalem to worship. We see in ancient culture, as we study the lives of those who were in charge of great treasures, queens and kings and emperors, we see many times that they had eunuchs as staff members. These eunuchs were oftentimes highly trusted and sometimes seditiously loved, and sometimes they were given great responsibility, but they were common in this time period in the world. And yet this particular man, despite perhaps being abused and even misused at times by the royalty, was a man with a hunger for God. And did you know that sometimes people that we see as strange or different, that underneath that multicolored hair and multi-pierced skin and underneath those hating words that are tattooed and etched into their bodies, that there is a heart many times longing for God. That God has created every man with this need to know God himself. And this man was such a man. Despite his power and prestige, he had an emptiness in his soul. He had made the long, arduous journey from Ethiopia all around that Mediterranean rim to Jerusalem to worship. And God had a heart for this man, and so he sent a soul winner to this man. He wanted somebody to help this Ethiopian. He wants somebody to help your neighbor and your co-worker. He has a burden for this community. The Son of Man is come to seek and to save that which was lost. And the question is, God is concerned, but are we concerned for the lost? God's plan to save the lost is carried out by the faithfulness of His children who share the gospel message. And so Philip is sent to a strange place. You know, sometimes people say, God transferred me to the Antelope Valley. I don't know why. I know why. There's somebody out here you need to win to Christ. If every Christian in America just huddled up in Tennessee or Texas and just kind of patted each other on the back, thankful for their salvation, how would the rest of this country get saved? It's time for Christians in our state, in our city, in our church to realize that there are 40 million people in this state lost and without Jesus Christ, many of them, and we stand between them and hell with the gospel message of Jesus Christ. Yes, it's a strange place, but it's where God sent Philip. Notice, secondly, he was sent to a genuine seeker. To a genuine seeker. Verse 28, this man of Ethiopia, verse 28 says, was returning and sitting in his chariot, and he read Isaiah the prophet. Now, isn't that amazing? He's sitting in his Lamborghini. I don't know what his chariot was, but how many of you believe it probably was a pretty nice chariot? He worked for the queen. He's sitting in this chariot, and he's reading the Old Testament. He's a sincere seeker. And the Bible says in Matthew 7:7, ask and it shall be given unto you, seek and ye shall find, knock and it shall be opened unto you. For everyone that asketh receiveth, and he that seeketh findeth, and to him that knocketh it shall be opened. God says, if you seek me, you're going to find me. And this man was seeking. And there are people today in our neighborhoods who are seeking to know the truth. He is seeking seriously for answers. In verse 30, it says that Philip ran thither to him and heard him read the prophet Isaiah and said, understandest what thou readest? He said, do you know what you're reading? He's reading the book of Isaiah. He's needing guidance from the Word of God. He needs someone to help him. And Philip says, do you know what you are reading? Years ago, I was out soul winning with Dr. Sisk, and we were walking down a street. There was literally, only Brother Sisk would find a man like this, literally a man on his front porch reading the Bible. And Brother Sisk literally said to him, do you understand what you're reading there? And he said, I'm trying to. And Dr. Sisk led the man to the saving knowledge of Jesus Christ. Now, I'm going to tell you, that's a rare thing. But it's a picture of people who really do have questions about God. And I want you to notice a soul-winning technique. I want you to notice a method that can be used in soul-winning here in verse 30. Philip asked a question. Understandest thou what thou readest? A very simple question. Questions stimulate the conscience. Questions underscore the fact that he did not understand all that was there in the book of Isaiah. Sometimes when you think about witnessing, you don't know how to open up that conversation. And I want to submit to you that you may begin this week by simply asking a friend a question. And it may be a question surrounding Charlie Kirk's martyrdom. There are a few insensitive people who think, yeah, that was a good thing, and folks many times of demonic persuasion. I get that. But did you know that the large majority of unsaved people think it's wrong to take someone else's life? There are unsaved people troubled by the events that took place. You might be able to share with them a little bit of the faith of Charlie Kirk. You might say, yeah, look, it may have been perceived as political, but let me tell you at the core really what the man believed and who he believed in. You could ask this question. If your life ended today, do you know where you would spend eternity? His wife gave an eloquent message to the nation, speaking about her husband being present with the Lord in heaven. They have such confidence. Do you think people can really know that they're on their way to heaven? Did you know the Bible says you can know that? 1 John chapter 5. In other words, a Spirit-led soul winner looks for opportunities to witness and begins the process by asking a question. Philip said, "Do you understand what you are reading?" You could ask the question, "Do you believe God could ever have a purpose with this? Have you ever considered that God may have a plan for your life?" You see, asking questions is sometimes a method in witnessing for the Lord Jesus Christ. I've asked people many times in follow-up visits after they visit our church, "Do you know for sure if you died that you would spend eternity in heaven?" And a lot of times they'll say, "I have been thinking about that since you mentioned it at church last week." This is why we go out and ask questions after services. And so we see that Philip was sent to a genuine seeker. He was sent to a strange place. How many of you say, "Well, I'm living in California. That qualifies me." Come on, somebody help me this morning, right? He was sent to a strange place. He was sent to a genuine seeker. Somebody that had real questions. But notice thirdly, he was sent with a Bible message. He was sent with a Bible message. In verse 31, the Bible says, "And he said, 'How can I accept some man should guide me?' And he desired Philip that he would come up and sit with him. And the place of the scripture which he read was this: 'He was led as a sheep to the slaughter, and like a lamb dumb before his shearer, so opened he not his mouth.'" Now we see, first of all, this man has a desire to know. He says, "How can I know unless somebody would show me?" And this brings us to the need for a soul winner, a witness, a soul winner, somebody who will share the gospel. He said, "How can I know unless somebody will tell me?" Folks, we are the somebodies. We are those who know the gospel, who have the gospel tracts, who have the Bibles. We have the privilege to share the gospel. Here is a man truly seeking to know what the scriptures meant. Romans 10, 13 says, "For whosoever shall call upon the Lord, the name of the Lord, shall be saved. How then shall they call upon him in whom they have not believed? And how shall they believe in him of whom they have not heard? And how shall they hear without a preacher? And how shall they preach except they be sent? As it is written, 'How beautiful are the feet of them that preach the gospel of peace and bring glad tidings of good things.'" And I know what some of you are saying. "I ain't no preacher." You're the preacher. You can tell everyone. But Jesus Christ has commissioned the entire church to preach glad tidings, the good news of Jesus Christ. Jesus said, "As the Father hath sent me, so send I you." It is not the select few that share the gospel. It should be the entire family of God sharing the gospel. There's a great need for soul winners today to be led by the Spirit, to be led to witness for Jesus Christ. And there's a great need for the Holy Spirit to touch hearts and lives today. You see, the Bible says that which is born of the flesh is flesh, and that which is born of the Spirit is spirit. And I'm going to tell you something. When you prayerfully open the Bible and you start talking to your friend, there's somebody right there with you. There's somebody right there with you. And that someone is the third person of the Holy Trinity. And he now is working on a heart and drawing someone to the Lord Jesus. And you're not doing that work alone. You are co-laboring with God in that very moment. We see the desire to know. But then I want you to notice, secondly, the direction from Scripture. Verse 32, "The place of the Scripture which he read was this: He was led as a sheep to the slaughter, and like a lamb dumb before his shearer, so opened he not his mouth. In his humiliation his judgment was taken away, and who shall declare his generation? For his life is taken from the earth. And the eunuch answered Philip and said, 'I pray thee, of whom speaketh the prophet this, of himself or of some other man?'" Now, in this portion of Isaiah, the man is reading about Jesus Christ himself. Isaiah 53 and verse 7 says, he was oppressed and he was afflicted, yet he opened not his mouth. He was brought as a lamb to the slaughter, and as a sheep before the shearers is dumb, so he openeth not his mouth. It was talking about Jesus going to the cross of Calvary. And now we see that many times before we ever start witnessing, the Lord is preparing someone's heart. The Lord is preparing someone with a curiosity about Jesus Christ. And the Holy Spirit has been witnessing to these folks many times before we start witnessing to them. And so we see the direction of the scripture was pointing the Ethiopian man to have an interest in Jesus Christ. Notice not only his desire to know, notice a direction from the scripture, and thirdly, a declaration from Christ. And a declaration of the Lord Jesus Christ. Verse 35. Then Philip opened his mouth and began at the same scripture and preached unto him Jesus. Here we see that the scripture reveal Christ. And Philip, as soon as he understood this man's inquiry and he saw where he was reading, he knew that was the wide open door to say, Isaiah 53 is all about the shedding of the blood of Jesus Christ, our Messiah, who died on the cross for our sin. This was the declaration that Philip made. It was the declaration of Christ. This is the declaration that we make. And to those who would say that Charlie Kirk was purely political, let me encourage you to listen more carefully. He never gave a presentation without inserting the gospel of Jesus Christ. He knew that that was the most important message of every Christian. And that today is a lesson for all of us. A lot of the rhetoric that even we get involved in, a lot of your opinion about elected officials and all of these things, you have a right to your opinion. But if you're talking more about that than Jesus Christ, all of us need to remember soul winning is still the main thing in the New Testament. And around Lancaster Baptist Church, we want to let the main thing stay the main thing, and the main thing is soul winning and telling others about Jesus Christ. The first thing is winning souls to Jesus Christ. Jesus Christ, he is the Lamb of God. John 1 and verse 29, the next day John seeth Jesus coming unto him and saith, behold, the Lamb of God, which taketh away the sins of the world. He is the Son of God. The eunuch could not figure out who this one in Isaiah 53 really was. Then Philip preached unto him Jesus, and God had come in the flesh, and he was helping the Ethiopian to realize the one you're reading about is Jesus. He is the Son of God, and he that has the Son has life, and he that has not the Son of God has not life. And no doubt he declared to this Ethiopian his need to receive the Lord. The scriptures began to convict his heart. The scriptures began to draw his heart to the Lord Jesus Christ. An effective presentation of the gospel is presenting Christ crucified, buried, and risen again on the third day. And we see that the salvation message is a message of power to all that believe, and that faith cometh by hearing, and hearing by the word of God. And so, in verse 36, the Bible tells us, as they came on their way, they came unto a certain water. And the eunuch said, see, here is water. What doth hinder me to be baptized? He had no doubt seen 3,000 people baptized on the day of Pentecost. And Philip said, if thou believest. Now listen, baptism always follows belief. It always follows conversion. It's a wonderful testimony of someone who has put their faith in Jesus Christ. And this man says, well, you know, I saw those people getting baptized, those people of the way, those Christians that followed Jesus. They were getting baptized in Jerusalem. What doth hinder me to get baptized? And Philip said, you've got to first believe on the Lord Jesus Christ. Baptism does not wash away sin. It is only the blood of Jesus that washes away sin. So he said, if you believe, and notice the beautiful words in verse 37, and he answered and said, I believe that Jesus Christ is the Son of God. Isn't that awesome? What a testimony of faith. I believe that Jesus Christ is the Son of God. And you know the rest of the story. Philip and that Ethiopian man went down into the water and he baptized him, identified with the Lord Jesus Christ, making his testimony public. Baptism never comes before trusting Christ. It always follows after someone trusts Christ. Now, there's not a person here who hasn't sensed the heaviness of this week. Someone that perhaps you didn't know or know that well, you know this much. He was a brother in Christ. He believed essentially about Jesus Christ what you believe. His life was taken tragically. Stephen's life was taken tragically. We think of our theme, led to witness. It's always amazing to me how many opportunities we have that we miss. And so I want to give you a few takeaways from this message to think about. You can just listen to them or write them down if you like. First, persecution can spread the gospel. This moment can actually be used of God to help all of us not to be afraid of gathering, not to be afraid of witnessing, but to go out with the gospel of Jesus Christ. This could be a catalyst, or as Charlie would call it, a turning point. And how many of you will pray with me that our country would see a turning to Jesus Christ in these upcoming months like never before? That should be our prayer, a turning point. Persecution can help to spread the gospel. Secondly, we must run to the need. We, like Philip, must run to the need. When the Lord says, speak, go. We work and live in tough places. We are to go to our mission field with the gospel of Jesus Christ. Third takeaway, people are still searching. There was a few years ago when I was so worried for our college students about reaching their generation because there was a tremendous period of hardness with millennials in particular. Statistics tell us that Gen Zers now are searching for truth and greatly coming back to places, not always initially to church. Sometimes it's a Bible study. Sometimes it's a friend that they talk to. But there's a stirring of people, and I think especially in light of this moment, and if you take away all of the harsh rhetoric and all of the very difficult social media, there's a huge number of people just wondering, what's going on in this world? What was so bad about anything he said? What was that he said about Jesus? Is there an eternal life? Like the Ethiopian, there are people sitting in their cars asking questions. It wouldn't be silly of you if you see someone and the Lord leads you to walk over and to give them a gospel tract. People are still searching. And finally, the scripture has the answers. Jesus is still the answer. What happened when Stephen was martyred? The church went everywhere with the gospel of Jesus Christ. What should happen in our generation, in our church? We should ponder the significance of such moments, and we should go everywhere with the gospel of Jesus Christ. And if you're here today, sort of like Philip in our story, and you came to church with some curiosity and some questions, let me just say you came to the right place. And let me encourage you that you came to a safe place to ask questions, to learn more, and to understand that the God of heaven sent his only begotten Son to die for your sin so that you could have everlasting life. And if you're not sure of that, we invite you in just a moment to come and settle that very important issue.
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0: proclaiming to the world that Jesus Christ is both Lord and Savior. 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
1: Proverbs chapter 4 this morning, if you'll turn your Bibles there with me, Proverbs chapter 4. And God has certainly given me a burden out of Proverbs chapter 4 this morning, and I pray that God will speak to our hearts with this truth. Before we look at verse 1, I want you to look down with me, church, in verse 26. I want to just glean the thought, Proverbs chapter 4, verse 26, and this will be the theme and the heart this morning of the message. Look at verse 26. Solomon gets done with this chapter, and here's what he says. Ponder the path of thy feet, and let all thy ways be established. I want to preach through this chapter this morning on that very thought of pondering the path of your feet. Pondering the path of your feet. Okay, let's pray. Father, we ask you now to take the word of God and may the Spirit of God use it expressly in each one of our hearts today. Pray that you have your will and way in this service. I pray that you move upon the hearts of men to do that which you desire to do. May you find no resistance of our spirit today. May our will comply to the will of God in the message. In Jesus Christ's name we ask it. Amen. Proverbs chapter 4, ponder the path of thy feet. Look at the word ponder this morning. Maybe you already know what the word means, but it literally means to consider thoughtfully, to give much thought to by the way of comparison, by comparing, to examine, to weigh in one's mind and to meditate upon. So the Bible tells us, ponder the path of thy feet. From all that Solomon had just told us in this chapter, and I'm going to go ahead and let you know as we go through it, he begins to talk about the path of the righteous, and he begins to talk about the path of the wicked. Two distinct separate paths in this life. One is the way of light, as he'll tell us in this chapter, and the other is the way of darkness. And here's what Solomon said. He said, I want you to ponder, meditate, give thoughtful consideration to your path, the way that your feet are walking. And here's what he said. I want you to take what I told you in this chapter, and I want you to compare the path of the righteous, and I want you to compare the path of the wicked, and I want you to judge in yourself which path are you walking? Which way are you walking? Because there's only two paths in this life. There's no middle ground if you study your Bible. There is no doing your own thing, being your own man, living your own life, doing it your own way. You're either following the path of the righteous, which is God's way, or either you're following the path of the wicked. Now, we think about that simple word path. The word path literally is a way that is very distinct because it has been trodden and traveled very often. And you could look at a path, and as you're walking through the woods, if you're walking through thick woods and you came out to a trail or a path, and it's there and it's very distinct and you can follow it, it's because there's been many people walk that way ahead of you. And there's been many, thank God, that have walked the path of righteousness. Well, they have laid out the path for us. Can I say there are many, many, many that have walked the path of the wicked? And it's a very distinct path. And see, the question this morning, I didn't ask you if you're saved. I just asked you what path you're walking. See, you could be saved and turn your feet into the path of the wicked. That's what Solomon warns his children about. He warns his sons about. I mean, if you're saved, you should walk the path of the righteous. You should. Because the Bible tells us in this chapter, if you'll look at verse 18, but the path of the just It says, a shining light that shineth more and more unto the perfect day. I want you to know that the path of the just is distinctly different than the path of the wicked, because the path of the just is lit up. It's a way of light. It says, a shining light that shineth more and more unto the perfect day. And we know that the path of the wicked is a way of darkness. So look with me, if you would, this morning in verse 1. He speaks to his children. We'll kind of just read and glean a little bit down through verse 8 or 9 and get into the meat of the message in the last verses. He said, hear ye children the instruction of a father. Now, instruction is not, in this sense, is not just telling you, imparting knowledge or wisdom to you. It's not just telling you how to do something. This word instruction means it is teaching you, admonishing you, giving you knowledge and wisdom with an authoritative order behind it for you to do it. That's what instruction is. When God gives us instruction from the Word of God, it's not like we can open up and show us how to do it. We can choose to do it that way or not. There is authority behind the directions in which God gives you. And this Bible this morning is full of instruction. But the instruction that God gives, it comes with a command to obey it. And so he tells us as we, now I don't know about you, raising my children, I just didn't offer them suggestions every day. Let me say something to you about parenting, and I wasn't going to preach on parenting. You know, be real careful before you start asking your kid, do you want to do this? Do you want to do that? Would you like this? Do you not like that? They do not know how to make the right decisions. They need you to say, it doesn't matter if you don't want to do that. That's what you're doing. Stop asking them. Start telling them. Start directing their path in the way they should walk. You start leaving it up for the child to make the decision. And it seems like that's how parenting is today. You know, you ask little Johnny, do you want to eat any of that? When I grew up, my dad said, you're eating it. And you're not getting up from the table until you're done eating it. And then when you lingered and lingered, he put a time limit on you. And when the time limit was up, there were consequences for choosing the path of the wicked. Amen. Consequences. So Solomon said, look, I want you to hear. Open your ears, be attentive. But he said, I want you, to give you the instruction, hear the instruction of a father, and attend to no understanding. He said, for I give you good doctrine. There is no substitute for good doctrine. Thank God for Bible doctrine. In other words, Solomon said, I am going to teach you the right way to live. You know, doctrine is just not truths from the Word of God. Good sound doctrine is instruction on how to live this life for God. That's what sound doctrine is. And he said, forsake ye not my law. He said, for I was my father's son, tender and only beloved in the sight of my mother. He taught me also, which lets us know the mom should not only be teaching spiritual things, the father should teach also. And said unto me, let thine heart retain my words, keep my commandments and live. Then he said in verse 5, get wisdom, get understanding, forget it not. You see, that's instruction. Forget it not. I'm not only giving you wisdom, not only giving you understanding, but I'm instructing you also. Don't forget what I'm telling you. Forget it not. Neither decline from the words of my mouth. Boy, how many Christians have messed their life up from declining from the words of God's mouth? Declining from it. Knowing what is right and then going the opposite direction from what is right, declining from the words and also from children. Let me say this. I know Malik talked about this morning about, you know, the fact he didn't go into all the detail, but the fact he snuck out. You say, preacher, you ever think about it? That's all I did. Think about it. Because I did not like the thought of the consequences if I'd have got caught out or sneaking back in. I literally had, some friends one time outside of my window, knocked on the window, and they said, come on. I said, you're crazy. You don't know my dad. He'll half kill me, you know? But that put, being raised with discipline put the fear of God in me and of Wayne Williamson. Amen, both. And so he said, look, don't forget it. Don't decline from the words of my mouth. Forsake her not. So we see how important wisdom and understanding is. She shall preserve thee. You know what it means to be preserved? It means to be kept safe. the ways of God and the path of the just and what Solomon's teaching his children. He said, the good doctrine that I'm giving you and the wisdom and the understanding that I'm trying to impart into you, don't forget it. Don't decline from the words of my mouth. He's going to say in here, lay a hold of these words because it's for your life. He said, they will preserve you, means to keep you safe from injury, harm, and destruction, and to keep you from corruption. Well, thank God for the ways of God. God's way is the highway. God's way is always the best way. And so this morning there is a command in the scripture that we started out with, ponder the path of thy feet. It means look at how you're living. Look at the direction you're walking in. Look at where you're going and what you're doing and the path that you are following those that went ahead of you. I'm going to tell you something. If you look at the lives of those that walk down a certain path and you look at how that path and that way had benefited them, but you know, a path always leads somewhere. It leads somewhere. And you look at where that path is going to cause you to end up. And all the people say, if you walk this way, if you walk the path of the righteous, you know what you're going to hear? Man, what a blessed life. What a wonderful life. What a life that gives you peace. And what a life that brings happiness. And what a life that brings contentment and satisfaction and fulfillment. But you know what the devil also promises you? He promised you happiness, satisfaction, and fulfillment. But he's a liar. A path leads somewhere. Leads somewhere. And young people, listen to me. Never forsake the path of the righteous for the way in the path of the wicked. The wicked are walking down a road to destruction is at the end of it. It's a dead end. And a matter of fact, it's a long journey leading nowhere. Except for eternity. If you're lost, it ends up in hell for all eternity. And so these two paths. And I am making a plea to you as a child of God. Ponder the path of your feet. Ponder the things that you do. If you're a child of God and you're saved and you have the Word of God, when you do wrong, the Word of God should have enough knowledge that the Word of God reproves you, convicts you, and it should bother you that you have done what's wrong. Because I'm going to tell you, the devil has a way of selling you a bill of goods to make you think you did right. But when you consider the path and your ways, it's like, oh my word, that wasn't the right thing to do. Wasn't the right way to go. And so Solomon is telling his children not to decline it, the ways of God and wisdom and understanding. Forsake her not, she shall preserve thee. Love her, and she shall keep thee. That word keep deals with safety and protection. Will protect you. Say, protect me from what? Well, let me tell you, this world's got a million snares that will hurt you. To be preserved and to be kept. The wicked flee when no man pursues. See, if you study the book of Leviticus chapter, if you study a chapter in Leviticus chapter 27, I read it at length this morning. You may want to go read it later, but here's what the Lord began to tell Israel, if you depart from my commandments and my ways, and you go after the ways of the heathen, God said, I'm going to judge you. And as he began to judge them, he began to not let their way prosper. Let me say something if you're saved. You cannot walk the path of the wicked and God let your way to be prosperous. Will not be blessed, will not satisfy. And so here's what God did. God kept their way from being prosperous. He sent judgment on their life. And he said, if you continue to walk that way, I'm going to bring more judgment. He announced a second judgment. And he said, and still, if that doesn't turn you around and you continue to walk that way, God pronounced even more judgment. When you get to the end of the chapters, God had judged them 7 times more for their sin than the original judgment to turn them around. 7 times more. And you know what I thought? I thought as I read Leviticus chapter 27 this morning that the God's judgment should have, at the first judgment, should have been enough to get their attention and bring them to repentance. But you know what happens when you read that? Read the chapter. I'm not going to go into all the judgments. And there's some severe judgments. And the last 7th judgment, I couldn't even imagine people doing such things that Israel did whenever they walked such a path of darkness. I mean, it makes me cringe to even read how far they went. You know what it let me realize? Let me realize how wicked this heart is. To go so far from God with him gently beginning to correct you. And then amping up the judgment just a little more severe to get your attention. But the stiffness of man's heart. The Bible says God tries the reins. You know what that means? Reins upon your heart. God's trying to turn you. God's trying to steer you. God tries to guide you. And all of us have seen those. And I rode a horse one time that my cousin got me on. Reins wasn't controlling him, nothing. I mean, you could pull his head just, and he was so stiff-necked he was going the way he wanted to go. That was a fearful ride. And man's heart's just like that. God pulling upon the reins. And man says, I'm not doing what you want, God. I'm doing what I want and going your own way. The word ponder means look at your feet. And not only your path, but it also means to compare. It has the thought of pondering to compare. And so if you're walking the path of the righteous this morning and you ponder it, you are to look over at the path of the wicked where it leads and you look, you say, thank God I'm walking this way. And if you're walking, listen to me now, you're walking the path of the wicked and the wicked looks over the path of the righteous and they say, you know, that's really what I want. I want a blessed life. I don't want all the problems I have. I don't want all the destruction of my life. I don't want all of this misery of my life. I don't want all of this hard way. Boy, that's what I want. But you keep walking the same path that brings all the misery in your life. Ponder the path of thy feet. I know how easy it can be as a Christian with all that the world has around you pulling you. You young people that are in school, listen to the preacher this morning, please. You're going to be tempted to depart from the path your mom and daddy have you on. You're going to be tempted. And the world's going to make it look awful good. And they're going to call you to this path of pleasure. I want to warn you about what the Bible says. Sin is a pleasure for, say it, church, a season. It's going to come to an end real quick. The season does not last forever. And when you choose that path, there are consequences and there are things that's going to come in your life because of that path that you may have to deal with for a lifetime. You may get right with God, but just because you get right don't mean the consequences go away. They're still there to have to be dealt with. The marks and the scars are still there. And so Solomon is telling his sons, be sure that you do not decline. This wisdom and understanding is going to preserve you. It's going to keep you. Look at verse 7. Wisdom is the principal thing. You know what that means? It means it's the most important. It's the chief thing. Wisdom. Solomon gives a contrast throughout this book about wisdom, knowledge, understanding. And then he talks about the froward and the wicked, the ungodly and the foolish. You know what he says? Choose wisdom. That is the principal thing, wisdom. If there's one thing this world's deprived of, it's godly wisdom. They have a wisdom, worldly wise. Wise in the things of the world, but not wise in the things of God. I'm going to say something to you young people. I thank God if your mom and dad have you spiritually sheltered. Nothing's wrong with sheltering your children. If you have something valuable, you don't leave it out in the elements of the world. You shelter it. Go ahead and leave it outside. Leave it uncovered. Don't put a tarp on it. Just leave it out there. You know, it's going to rust and it's going to corrupt. And the elements of this world is going to take its effect on it. Keep your children sheltered. Sheltered won't mess them up. Exposure will mess them up. See, the world says, oh, you got your kids, you've had them so sheltered. And I go, yeah, so they don't turn out like that. There's a reason. Shelter don't make you weird. Unless you're raised by weird people. Now, that may make you weird. But shelter don't make you weird. Shelter to keep you from a lot. There are certain things The Bible says it's a shame to even speak of those things which are done of them in secret. There's things that you should never know and hear till you become adult and you have to get there and you go, wow. Wow. No, nothing's wrong with your children never hearing four-letter words. They don't need to be exposed to that. Other words, other bad words. They don't need to be exposed. I'm not talking about the word work. You need that, okay? That's not a bad word. Work is good. And so he said it's the principal thing. So if it is the chief thing, it's the most important thing that you can get, I say you need to pay attention to that. And then he said in verse 8, he said in verse 7, he said, therefore get wisdom because it is the principal thing. And with all thy getting, get understanding. Understand. See, it's important. I wasn't going to land here. I only got about 15 minutes to try to finish this. Wisdom with understanding. Now, you could teach a kid what 12 times 12 is. You could teach them 12 times 12 is 144. Make sure my math is right. All right. 12 times 12 is 144. You can teach them to memorize that. But they don't have any understanding. They have that piece of knowledge. 12 times 12, you can get a flashcard. 12 times 12 is 144. They have no understanding. But once they learn why 12 times 12 is 144 and able to understand it and grab it, then you know what happens? They can do all kind of, it helps them in all kind of other numbers in their life when they learn multiplication, to be able to multiply. And so wisdom, you know what happens when you don't have understanding of it? It won't be long you'll depart from it. If you don't understand it, you will not understand the value of it. If you don't, it's a problem raising children with truth of wisdom, never, ever, ever granting them the understanding behind it. No wonder so many depart from church when they get of age. You don't know why they lack understanding. It's not because they can't tell you what the church believed. It's not because they can't tell you what mom and dad said. It's not because they can't tell you what the preacher said. They never understood it, because if they understood it, they wouldn't have gone as far away from it as they did if they had understood. So that's why Solomon's saying, look, I don't only want you, son, children, I don't even want church. I don't want us to only have wisdom. We need to have the understanding of that wisdom. And so he goes beyond that, and he says in verse 8, exalt her and she shall promote thee. That means to contribute to one's growth, to move one forward, to exalt them, to raise them, to elevate them. Wisdom, if you take the young people of this church with the knowledge and understanding that's been granted you, and you go out into the world and the workplace, you should rise head and shoulders above the world. They do not have the knowledge and the wisdom and the integrity and the character that's been instilled in you. Isn't it sad? You know what I hear today about the workforce? This is what the resounding thing is, that if you just show up, they're saying, man, if you could just get people to show up. I mean, that was ground zero whenever I was growing up. I mean, now just showing up is like, you're something. Because you showed up. Our world's in a bad way. I mean, you say, man, if you just show up, you're going to do great here. Really? Just showing up gives you promotion? You ought to do more than just show up. There's people that show up that didn't even show up when they're there. But just as long as you're there. God's people that have, you know what happened when Joseph got in Egypt with his wisdom and understanding imparted him? Boy, didn't it promote him? From a lowly slave sold into slavery. It's not long. He's in Potiphar's house. And it's not long, even after all the bad things happen in his life and even prison, he ends up being second to Pharaoh over the whole nation of Egypt. And the only one that had more power than Joseph was Pharaoh himself. I'm telling you, wisdom and understanding will promote you. It will promote you. And he said, not only will it promote you, she shall bring thee to honor when thou dost embrace her. What happens when you embrace something, you lay a hold of it. Verse 9, she shall give to thine head an ornament of grace, a crown of glory shall she deliver to thee. Look at verse 10. Hear, O my son, and receive my sayings. Look at this. And the years of thy life shall be, say it, church, many. No, there is one distinct commandment that comes with a promise in the Bible, that if you'll honor your mother and father, thy days shall be long upon the land which the Lord thy God giveth thee. That is a promise not just to save people, that's a promise to every man. If he'll honor his mother and father, then his days shall be long upon the land. But in this verse, where the Bible says the years of thy life shall be many, so there has to be a contrast. If your days of your life are not going to be many by living this way, then living contrary to this way would naturally, by reason, shorten the days of your life. Does the Bible back that thought up? Listen to this, Ecclesiastes 7:17 says, be not over much evil, neither be thou foolish. Why shouldest thou die before thy time? The Bible bears this out. Die before your time. In other words, God has allotted you a number of days in your life. From the time you were created and born, God has allotted me and you a number of days in our life. And I'm going to tell you what God says. God said, here's what you can do. You have the ability to add to those days or to take away from those days. I don't know about you. I want to add to them. I want to add to those days. And so he said, the foolish man shall not live out half their days. You'll hear people say, well, you know, live your life how you want to. You're not going to die before your time anyway. That's a wrong statement. Be careful. Be careful the places you go, the people you get around, the stuff you involve yourself in, because you can snuff out your life prematurely. Not only does the Bible say that, but it does say in Psalms 55:23, it says the bloody, not only the bloody man, but the deceitful man also shall not live out half their days. Not live out half their days. So Solomon said, why? Don't be so foolish. You know what he told? He said, if you live like a fool and you depart from the, you better embrace wisdom. You better embrace knowledge of God. You better embrace understanding. Don't let her go. It's going to preserve you. It's going to keep you. Because why should you die before your time? I wonder how many people we know died before their time. All you children, God's given you a promise. You young people, be good to your mom and daddy. Obey your mom and dad. Honor your mother. Honor your father. You say, I don't like things they make me do. Just hang on. You're going to be a parent someday. Tell me how you think, how your children are going to feel. Your mom and dad are there to help preserve you and keep you. And train you and teach you. From the time children are born, they want to be contrary. Right? I have seen a lot of little angels born, but they were fallen angels. Amen. They're contrary. I mean, you have to train them you have to discipline them to be kind. You have to discipline them to have manners. I've never seen a child born to come out, yes, ma'am. Yes, sir. Sit there and don't move. Okay, I won't. Never. Don't say another word. Okay, not to. No. They're little rebels at heart. All of them. Yeah, even my grandchildren. So maybe it's hard to believe, but the Bible says that you're in danger of not living out half your days. What a sad verse. Can I not tell you that life is short enough already? It's just a vapor here for a little while, vanisheth away. It goes by so quick. Now, coming over my 50s, I start thinking, man, I'm sure I'm not going to make another 50. And I start looking back through 50 years, and I got glimpses of memories, and I'm like, I got here real quick. Real quick. Life's going to be over real soon for all of us. Life is short enough without shortening it even more. And so he said, the years of thy life shall be many. So there are a lot of physical benefits for living God's way. A lot of physical benefits from living the Lord's way. You know what the Bible says about the way of the transgressor? It says it's hard. It's hard. Have you ever looked at a person and realized that life's been real hard on them? They've walked a hard path. Shows up on their countenance. Shows up in their physique. It shows up in the way they carry themselves. The way of the transgressor is hard. I'm not saying the way of God is easy. Don't misunderstand me when I say, but the way of God is peaceful. It's a way of peace. Maybe you're sitting here this morning and as I've been talking to you and I've even been trying to warn the saints of God to ponder the path of your feet. Maybe you're here today and you're lost and you're undone and you need to be saved and you're pondering the path of your feet and you realize the Bible says destruction and misery are in your ways and the way of peace have you not known. Misery is in your path. You know what's sad? It is sad. Maybe there's somebody sitting here today. I cannot tell you how many people over the years, young people that have been in church, got out of church, decided to live their life, live the world, do the alcohol thing, do the drugs thing, do the fornicating thing, doing the part, living their own life. Let me say something. The story has not been good. You tell the truth this morning if that's you. The story's not been good. You want to know why? No, it wasn't good. Because you're sitting here this morning. Why are you in church? Why do you keep gravitating back to church? Why do you pick up your Bible and you start reading and you're trying to find out God? Because I'm telling you, this world does not satisfy. It is empty. It does not fulfill. It does not bring peace. And the happiness sometimes, I mean, not sometimes, the happiness turns to excessive sorrow and bitterness and hurt and regret and a tainted conscience. You'll find yourself, if you walk down the path of the wicked, you'll find yourself, listen to me now, I am glad, thank God for the story of the prodigal, right? Aren't you glad he come home? I'm glad he come home, but he'll never forget the hog pen. He'll never forget the day he looked at his dad and said, give me all my goods that befalls me. He'll never forget the day he walked away from home with a weeping daddy saying, son, don't do this. Don't do this. Family and friends around him say, what are you doing? And he got out of there. You know what else he's going to never forget? All those friends that were around him that when the money was gone, they were gone. He's going to realize this world's not your friend. Just wants what it can get from you. And when it's done with you, the devil will throw you away like a useless piece of trash on life's highway. Discard you in a heartbeat. I'm glad the prodigal came home. But you know, he'll never forget that long journey home. He'll never forget what it's like to sit in a hog pen and would fain he was fixing to fill his belly with a husk that the hog were going to eat. He'll never forget how low sin took him. You don't have to have those kind of memories. You know what I know? I can read the path of the prodigal and saying, I don't want to go there. I don't want to end up there. See, the devil's going to tell you you're different. Oh, man, you can handle it. You could do what they did and not turn out like they turned out. You'll be the first. Can I say there's no exceptions to the rule? There's none. Sin always hurts. And it doesn't only hurt you. It hurts everybody else around you that loves you. You don't have to have those memories. And so the Bible says, and I guess we're going to have to pick back up here tonight because I'm out of time. He talked about the years of your life being many. Isn't that a blessing to think about being many? Then he says in verse 11, I have taught thee in the way of wisdom. Look at this. I have led thee. And I'm going to finish here. We'll pick up verse 12 tonight. I have led thee in, say it, right path. There is a right and a wrong. There's no middle ground, no middle air. I know the world wants to blur it all where there's really no right or wrong, and right is what's right to you and wrong is what's wrong to you. You don't decide what's right and wrong. God's already decided it. And here's what he said, the right path. He says, I have led thee in right paths, plural. Thank God for the paths of the righteous and the right ways to live. There is a right way to live and a wrong way to live. And let me say this, you cannot live the path of the righteous without being saved yourself. Man's got to be saved. A man cannot live the born-again life without the Spirit of the living God inside of him, enabling him to walk in this path. You will decline from this path awful quickly. How many people you can read in the parable of the sower, just let a little hardship comes up and they're gone. Let the little bit of heat of the sun comes up and they wither and they go away. You're going to need the help of God to walk the right path. But here's the promise. The path of the just, we'll read it again tonight, is as a shining light. Listen to this. Shineth more and more unto thee. You know what that path is leading? To the perfect day. There's coming a day in this world that we won't have to deal with any more of the sorrows of the days that are around us. Sufficient unto the day is the evil thereof. Thank God for a perfect day of coming, right? Perfect day. Every head bowed, every eye closed.
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2: 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Here he is with today's Legal Alert.
1: Pastor George was the youth pastor, and he just set up a new youth event at a church member's home who kindly volunteered their property for the event. Lots of teenagers came, and the event was going well when somebody was abruptly, gravely injured on some playground equipment that was in the backyard. This kind of accident may seem common, but in this case, it resulted in an extended lawsuit against the church. Let me repeat that. It had a lawsuit against the church for what happened in the backyard. 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

0: But how could he have gotten away? He was too sick.
1: I've told you all I can tell you. He slipped out 2 days ago and we haven't seen him since.
0: But what am I going to tell a captain? You said you'd take care of him.
1: My good fellow, I couldn't care less what you tell your captain. You might explain to him that Newton is known for little tricks like this. He slipped out on employers before.
0: The captain isn't going to like it.
2: He isn't going to like what, mate?
3: Newton!
0: Are you all right, sir?
2: I can never fully tell what has happened to me in the last 2 days. Aye, mate, I am well. I can't remember feeling better in my life.
1: How did you do it, Newton? No one recovers from the fever that quickly.
2: As I told you, Sladesby, you'd never believe it. But I think I'll tell you anyhow. God cured me.
1: God? Is that so?
2: Aye, that's so, Sladesby. He cured me of a great many illnesses. As a matter of fact, by his son, Jesus Christ, he cured all my sin. And now he took away that fever.
1: You'd better take this raving lunatic back to the ship, sailor. If he ever got to the people here with such a story, we'd have pandemonium.
4: As a new Christian, John has discovered how easy it is to give in to old emotions and temptations. Trusting in himself again, rather than his Savior, Newton found himself in difficulty with the captain and crew of the ship. Then a business trip to Africa brought an unpleasant reunion with Sladesby, and a recurrence of the fever that almost killed him earlier. But this time, God miraculously put strength back into John, at the same time adding muscle to his faith.
5: I must admit it, Newton, since that sickness of yours, you've become the model first mate. You know, I've decided to drop all that business about reporting you to Captain Mawson.
2: I appreciate that, Captain Cavanaugh.
5: Well, I appreciate your change.
2: You can thank the same God I do for it, sir.
5: Oh, I'll leave that part of it up to you, Newton. I'm not a religious man myself, but I have nothing against anyone who might be.
2: There's no denying what God has done for me.
5: As I said, Newton, I'll leave those aspects of it up to you. Well, I must be getting back to my cabin. We've a great deal to do in the next few weeks. I hope to have the ship ready to set sail for South Carolina before the new year. Keep up the good show, Newton. You'll be captain in Mawson's fleet yet.
6: Ahoy, mate!
2: Ahoy!
6: Trouble!
2: What's the matter?
6: Lady, back in the cove. They've surrounded two of our longboats. I think they're taking our men up the river with them.
2: What of the others?
6: Coming as fast as they can. Drop the ladder. There's no time to lose.
2: You heard what he said.
6: Follow us.
2: Get the ladder over the side. Drop it. Is there someone there in the longboat with you?
6: Aye, but I'm afraid it's too late for him.
2: Come aboard. Come on, give him a hand there.
6: All right.
2: Come on here.
0: I didn't know for certain that we'd make it back, mate. Those natives were really...
2: What happened? Here, sit down.
0: I can't tell you how good it is to be back on board. I never saw the like of it. You think they were plain thinking men like you or me, mate? They were really friendly at first. They offered us food and drink and the like. We had a real party-like right there on the beach. And then it happened.
2: What happened?
0: Two or three of the crew started to feel a little sick to the stomachs. I felt a little sick myself.
2: Yes, go on.
0: Well, then they started dying. Right there in front of my eyes, I watched Sam and Ed and Big Elo and a couple of the others just fell over dead.
7: Oh, no.
0: Right away, we knew we'd been poisoned. We didn't know what to do about it. A couple of more of the men got sick, and another one or two fell dead, and the rest of us ran for the longboats. The natives, they ran all over fighting with us and herding us as many as they could into a little group by the edge of the woods. Honest, mate, most of the men were in no shape for a fight. That stuff cramps your stomach up something awful.
2: Are you all right?
0: I don't know. I don't feel the best, but I don't seem to be getting any worse. Can you see any of the others? Are they coming?
2: No, I don't see any of them yet.
5: What's the matter here, Newton?
2: Natives, Captain. They've poisoned the men we sent on shore this afternoon. Bill here says that most of the men have either died or been taken captive by the natives. He expects another boatload of men to have escaped. They should be in sight soon.
5: Yes, I'd heard that there'd been trouble in this area. How many natives were there in the group that poisoned you, Bill?
2: Bill!
0: Captain, he's gone! Dead!
2: I guess he won't be able to answer any more questions, Captain.
5: I want a report of all the men that went in on the longboats today. We'll give what others might be able to make in a few hours, and then we'll be sailing out of this area.
2: Aren't we going in after those natives, Captain? They've killed some of our crew.
5: I have a feeling that's exactly what they want us to do.
7: Think so, Captain?
2: Sir?
7: Is that what you mean?
5: They didn't have to let Bill here get away. From what I heard of what happened, they could have carried all the men into the woods as they pleased.
7: Right.
5: Looks to me like they want us to come ashore.
2: So they can get all of us, eh?
5: That's right. We may be able to be in charge out here in the water. But once on land, they'll have us where they can do what they want to do with us. I think they've made that clear enough this afternoon. Prepare to hoist anchor!
3: Prepare to hoist anchor!

0: What kind of place is this, Africa? One day it's so hot you nearly bake. Next day it's pouring down the coldest rain I've ever been in.
1: We're almost back to the ship, Ben. There's plenty to warm you there.
0: Don't seem to be bothering the natives at all. They must be used to it.
1: Oh, I suppose they're used to these weather changes. Almost look as though they're enjoying our shivering.
0: They do, don't they? Maybe they like to see us dead, huh? How about it? Is that what you like? Like your brothers killed our men up the coast the other day.
1: Take it easy, Ruse. I can't understand what you're saying.
0: Maybe they'd understand a good kick.
1: Ruse, stop. It's got into you anyhow.
0: It's them. They'd kill our men. They're just waiting to try something else. Sit there, staring at a man, till you can't tell whether they're dead or alive. Hey, look at him, Newton. All quiet. Staring.
1: Bruce, sounds like they're cracking. You better take it easy for a bit.
0: I won't take it easy. I'm gonna push in every one of those faces. They won't sit there and stare at me like that. Look out!
2: No!
0: Let's get your head off of him!

0: Oh, how are you, Ruse? Feeling better?
1: I want to thank you for what you did, Newton. Guess I had a little too much weather.
0: It's all right, Ruse. I'm surprised more of us don't crack under the strain of this trip.
1: I'd like to go out again with you today. It's all right.
0: You feel up to it?
1: I'm all right now. That was just the weather and things. We were out a long time.
0: All right, Ruse. I didn't care much for the idea of going out shorthanded anyhow. We're all ready to peel away. You can come now.
1: All right.
0: Good. Go down the ladder. I'll come right along. Watch the ropes there. This ladder hasn't been used a long time without repairs.
1: Aye, mate. I'll watch my step.
0: Looks like we have everything. I wish that boat were in better repair.
1: Come ahead, mate. We're all ready to go.
0: Coming.
2: Linton.
0: Aye, sir.
2: I don't want you to go out this afternoon. You're to stay here on ship.
0: But we're all ready to pull away, Captain.
2: You're to stay aboard ship. I'm keeping Newton here this afternoon. Bruce, you know the ropes. You take charge.
1: Whatever you say, Captain.
2: I know that leaves you one man short. So go on easy on how much cargo you pick up. Don't try to make a special impression on them.
1: Aye, sir. I let go of the ropes, Ben.
0: Captain, may I ask why I'm being kept here? What are my new orders?
2: No new orders, Newton. I just wish you to stay on board ship here today.
0: But, sir, the longboat is never sent without me.
2: I wish you to stay here today, Mr. Newton. That is all I have to say on the matter.

0: Who is it down there?
1: It's me, Norris. That's you, Newton. Too tired to make you out.
0: Ah, it's me. What are you doing down there? Coming back in the middle of the night.
2: What is it? Who's down there?
0: It's Norris, Captain. As yet he hasn't said what he's doing back here.
2: Well, Norris, what is it?
1: One of the longboats, sir. The one Roos was in charge of. It sunk.
2: Sunk? What do you mean, sunk? What happened?
1: Just that, sir. We were too far ahead of them up the cove to help. We didn't see anybody come up. The currents were pretty tricky right there, you know.
2: Just sunk. All hands lost.
0: I was supposed to be on that longboat, Captain. I would have been if you hadn't taken me off at the last minute. Why did you call me back, Captain? Why did you keep me from that longboat this afternoon?
2: I don't know, Newton.
0: You don't know?
2: I said once that I leave all the talking to God to you, Newton. I guess you've really been talking.
0: What are you trying to say?
2: I can give you no reason for my countermanding you this afternoon, except that it just suddenly came to me to detain you. That's all.

And so we conclude chapter 17 of Amazing Grace, the story of John Newton. This is another in the series, Stories of Great Christians, and comes to you from the radio studios of the Moody Bible Institute in Chicago.

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1: In our busy world, family time is frequently neglected. It is vital that we give attention to our families while we can. And it is especially important to give attention to what God says in His Word about our homes. For the next few moments, let's join Scott Pauley as we open the Scriptures and find God's message for your family.
2: If someone asked me what books of the New Testament give the fullest treatment on the family, I would say Ephesians and Colossians. You know, Ephesians and Colossians are really twin epistles. They run like parallel tracks in the same direction if you just compare the two letters. And both of them have classic passages, summary passages on marriage, on child rearing, on the relationship within the Christian home. And yet, the one book that Paul wrote in the New Testament that seems to have almost no reference to the family is, in fact, I think, one of the greatest books for the family. It is my favorite book of the Bible. It's the book of Philippians. It is sandwiched between Ephesians and Colossians. So, in Ephesians and Colossians, there's a great deal of instruction about marriage and child rearing and family relationships. But between them, in the little book of Philippians, is one of the open secrets of Scripture, one of the great keys that unlocks God's fullest blessing on a family. I'd like to talk to you for the next few days in our study from the book of Philippians on this subject, a joyful home. You know, our homes are full of so many things, some of them good, sometimes bad, but rarely do you ever see a home that is just overflowing with the joy of the Lord. And yet, isn't that exactly what it's supposed to be? Now, let's begin where God begins in the book of Philippians, Philippians chapter 1. And verse number 1, we read these words, Paul and Timotheus, the servants of Jesus Christ, to all the saints in Christ Jesus which are at Philippi with the bishops and deacons, grace be unto you, and peace from God our Father and from the Lord Jesus Christ. I thank my God upon every remembrance of you, always in every prayer of mine for you all, making request with joy. And so we have it, the very first mention of joy in a book that mentions it in some form 18 times. Think of that. 18 different references to joy in four little chapters of the Bible. And this book, I believe, teaches us God's great message of being joyful Christians and having joyful homes. You know, we are preparing right now in our family for a wedding. And I have mixed emotions as dad, but we're excited. And all in all, we understand that weddings are very joyful occasions. And yet, the sad truth is that for so many people, the wedding is the happiest time of their family life. Friend, it's not supposed to be that way. No, the joy is to increase and to grow. I see so many weddings that are joyful occasions, and then the marriages are absolutely miserable. And the children are absolutely miserable. There must be a joy that is connected not to an event, not confined to an emotion or particular time, a joy that is connected to all of life. That is really what we are given in the book of Philippians. Now, long ago in our study through Scripture, on Enjoying the Journey, we walked through the book of Philippians. You can listen to those studies and walk through the Scriptures with us, but what I want to do with you is walk through the book of Philippians and show you several principles from the book of Philippians that are connected to joy that can be applied right in our own homes. I want to show you how to have a joyful home life. So let's start right here in verse number 4, where the Bible says, Paul said he made his request for them, his prayer request for them, with joy. Here's the first great principle. If you want to have a joyful home, you ready for this? Pray for one another. God always connects joy to prayer. In fact, just this morning, I was talking to the Lord about some things, and while I was praying, in fact, I was praying for my family, God brought such a joy to my heart. And I was reminded again, personally, experientially, that as we commune with God, God reminds us of His great sufficiency. As we talk to the Lord takes our burdens and replaces it with His joy as our strength. Oh, I'm convinced of this. If you want to be joyful, don't wait for someone else to make you happy. Instead, go to the God who is the source of all joy Himself. Pray, my brother. Pray, my sister. There's a beautiful order here in Philippians chapter 1 when we read a moment ago. Did you notice that grace and peace come before joy? Most people are chasing after joy, but they're not experiencing the grace of God. They're not living with the peace of God ruling in their hearts. But when God's grace and God's peace have their proper place, then joy is the beautiful byproduct of all of that. And so, my friend, seek the Lord's grace. Seek the Lord's peace. Seek to commune with God in prayer. And as you do, you will find God's overwhelming, overflowing joy comes to bear in your own life. There's also another little secret here. In verse 4, he says he's praying for them, but in verse 3, he says he's thanking God for them. Remember that praise is always to accompany our prayer. We are to pray with thanksgiving. It's one of the great open secrets of prayer. We enter into His gates with thanksgiving, into His courts with praise. So maybe we should say it this way. Don't just pray for one another, but thank God for one another. Praise and prayer will bring the joy of the Lord into your home, because first it brings it into your heart. There's the joy of intercessory prayer. You know, there really is a joy in giving to others, and there's also a joy in praying for one another. So often our prayers are so selfish. We're praying for us and us alone. But when you begin holding up others in prayer, bearing one another's burdens and so fulfill the law of Christ, then you find the great joy of entering into Christ's ministry. This is what intercessory prayer is. It's the work Jesus does. And it is the greatest thing you can do for those that you love. And then there's not only the joy of intercessory prayer when we pray for one another, but there's the joy of answered prayer. Because you start seeing God do what you cannot do. All of our lectures, all of our worry, all of our human intervention, all of our material resources cannot do for our family what our prayers can do. Why is that? Because when you pray, it's not just you working or speaking. When you pray, God works. And when you pray, God says what you cannot say. If you want a joyful home, let's start right here in Philippians chapter 1. Let's learn to praise God for one another and then pray for one another. And I'm convinced when the Lord has His rightful place in our devotional life each day, in our conversations, in our communion, then joy will grow out of that. I'm reminded again and again through Scripture that really a happy home has less to do with what you take out of it. Yes, there's some things you ought to get out of your home. And anything the Holy Spirit prompts you to get out of your home, get out of your home. Evil influences and worldly distractions, remove them as much as possible. But really, a joyful home has less to do with what you take out of it and more to do with what you put into it. Put praise back into your home today. Put prayer back into your routine today. And when you do that, the Lord Himself will put His joy back into your home. Could I give you a homework assignment? Could I challenge you to take the book of Philippians over the next few days and just read through it on your own? Meditate in these scriptures. You may even want to read them with your family. Mark the 18 occasions where you find some form of the word joy. Start making your own joy list, your own list of practical ways that you can have the joy of the Lord in your home. Pray your way through the book of Philippians, because I'm convinced that this book of joy will teach us not only how to have happy lives individually, but how to enjoy the Lord's presence collectively with our families. This is God's way to have a joyful home.
3: 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In it, you'll discover timeless biblical principles from the husband and wife team, Aquila and Priscilla. And these principles are very applicable to your marriage today. 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
1: Thanks to each and every one of you for tuning in today. I'm Brother James, and I greet you in the name of our Lord and Savior Jesus Christ, the Lamb of God, which taketh away the sin of the world. This is the Preaching of the Cross radio broadcast. We've been coming your way or someone's way on the radio since 1991. How about that? We had a weekly program all the way back in 1981, but our 5 day a week, in some places 7 days a week, radio broadcast began in 1991. So we've been doing this for a long, long time. We started on yesterday's program a very weighty undertaking. We are going to try and overview every one of the 39 books in the Holy Bible. And we started, believe it or not, with Genesis on the last program, and we got all the way into chapter number 1. Now, I don't know how that's going to work itself out when there are 929 chapters in the Old Testament. I don't suppose we'll spend an entire program on each one. But anyway, we want you to know the Word of God. We want you to have a working knowledge of every book and, if possible, every chapter in the Bible. It's God's Word. It's pure. It's perfect. It's without error. It's a lamp to our feet and a light to our path. And the better we know this book, the better we can know our God, and the better we can live a life that's pleasing in His sight. So let's press ahead. The 7 days of creation foreshadow the working of God with humanity as a whole. The first day, the age before the flood, light shines in. The second day, darkness, chaos, the age of Noah. The third day speaks of the age of Abraham and his seed. The fourth day would be the gospel age. Christ is the sun. The moon representing the church, having no light of its own, but reflecting the light of the sun upon the world in a dark time. The stars, speaking of individual churches. Revelation chapter 1 gives us that understanding. The fifth day, restless waters, speak of the end times of the Gentiles, and the tribulation period. The sixth day, the kingdom age, the reign of the last Adam on earth with his bride. And the seventh day, the eternal ages of rest, promised by God. The Bible says in Genesis 1 that God saw everything that he had made and that it was very good. Verses 4, 10, 12, 18, 21, 25, and 31. On the seventh day, God rested from his particular creative work. And he's not rested since because of man's fall into sin. God gave man dominion over all that he had created and placed him in a garden to labor. In Genesis 2, we have an expansion on the information of chapter 1, a close-up, if you will. In rhetoric, we have what is called the law of recurrence, where a fact is first stated and afterward recurred to for the purpose of enlarging on it in some detail. In Genesis 1, man is spoken of in relation to all creation. But in chapter 2, we have details to show his relation to the Creator. God planted a garden eastward in Eden and performed the special creation of woman to be a help meet for the man in carrying out the purposes for which God had made him. At the start of the human race, in the first pages of the Bible, is the origin and order of marriage. God ordained one man and one woman becoming one flesh. Nothing in the rest of Scripture or history changes this principle. In Genesis 3, we have the fall of man. Satan and Adam revised and cast doubt upon the Word of God. Eve accepted this revised version as opposed to what God actually said. And as a result of this rebellion, the human race was plunged into damnation. The essence of Adam's transgression was the transfer of control over his life from God to himself. And what a disaster that has been. God placed a curse upon the serpent, then a curse upon the earth, and censure upon the man and the woman because of his righteous, holy justice. Then, because of his marvelous mercy and grace, God shed the blood of an innocent animal. I believe it to be a lamb, based on the information given in Genesis 4 with that of Hebrews 11. And with the blood of these lambs, he made coats of skin to cover his fallen creatures. After the sentence on the serpent, which evidently the man and the woman heard, Adam called his wife Eve, Genesis 3:20. He was now the father of all who would die, Romans 5. But she now became the mother of all who would live. There's been much disputing as to whether or not the early chapters of Genesis are to be taken literally. Besides the aforementioned statements by the Lord Jesus that we talked about on the last program, as to the veracity of the record, we must consider a little known fact. Moses was an eyewitness to these events. You say, how could that be? Well, just as God carried John forward into the future and allowed him to be an eyewitness of the things that are going to come to pass, things recorded in our book of Revelation, so he carried Moses backward and showed him the beginning of time. Now listen carefully. In Exodus 33:18, Moses said, I beseech thee, show me thy glory. In Psalm 19:1, the Bible says, the heavens declare the glory of God, and the firmament showeth his handiwork. God's eternal power and Godhead are known by his creation, according to Romans 1. So Moses asked to see God's glory, and God said, I will make all my goodness pass before thee, and I will proclaim the name of the Lord before thee. And in verses 21 to 23, the Lord said, behold, there is a place by me, and thou shalt stand upon a rock, and it shall come to pass, while my glory passeth by. Remember, the heavens shall declare the glory of God, that I will put thee in the cleft of a rock, and will cover thee with my hand while I pass by, and I will take away mine hand, and thou shalt see my back parts, but my face shall not be seen. Now I say this reverently. God is not showing Moses his fanny. If you'll check your dictionary, you'll find that the word back, in the particular tense in which it is used in this verse, is defined as to return to a former time or state of things. So on that mountain, God did for Moses what he did for John on the Isle of Patmos. He transported him through time. John went forward to preview Revelation, and Moses went backward to review Genesis. Moses was not piecing together oral tradition. He was an eyewitness to the creation. In Genesis 4, we have the story of Cain and Abel. Abel, the shepherd, offered a blood sacrifice as God required. He brought that offering by faith, Hebrews 11. Faith cometh by hearing, and hearing by the word of God. And that's why I believe that lambs were sacrificed in the garden, because how else would Abel have known that was the acceptable sacrifice? Anyway, Cain brought an offering, but it was not a sin offering. Rather, it was a thank offering. Cain, like all true religious people, put his self-righteousness above the word of God, then rose up against the brother God loved and the offering God accepted, and murdered Abel. Cain would not shed a lamb's blood by the will of God, but he would shed his brother's blood in defiance of human and divine law. The wages of sin is death. And these wages began to be paid in the very first chapter after the man and the woman stepped out of the garden. The first killing of a man on this earth was over a religious dispute. Cain was 129 years old when he slew Abel, according to Genesis 4:25. Now, looking at the whole situation from Genesis 4, we may discern distinct stages of growth in wickedness. Number one, the birth of children and the parents' fallen likeness. That's verse 2. Second, the refusal of Cain to see himself as a sinner. That's verse 3. The exhibition of Cain's hatred of God in the murder of Abel. Verse 8. And fourth, the progress of civilization without God. Verses 17 to 24. In chapter 5, we have the genealogy from Adam to Noah. The ages of these people are incredible. Adam lived 930 years, Seth 912, Enos 905, Cainan 910, Jared 962, Methuselah 969, and Noah 950 years. Many people say this is because sin had not taken as deep a hold as it later would, but that is not true. You already have murder and death. That's the wages of sin. Actually, what took place that shortened the lifespan was the great flood of Noah's day. The weight of that water moved the earth out of its original place in the heavens. All of the waters did not return to the heavens after the flood, but some coursed into the aquifers of the earth to serve man. This increased weight drew the planet closer to the sun, just enough to break down the perfect relationship of the planets to one another in God's universe, and reduced human life expectancy. You might call it global warming. This will be corrected at the second coming of Jesus Christ. If you'd like to obtain my book on called By Definition, we go into this matter in a little bit more detail there, but can't do it now. We get to chapter 5, we learn that Enoch walked with God, and was not, for God took him. That is, the Lord carried him up onto heaven into his presence without his tasting death. What an amazing thing. In chapter 6, we read of the wickedness before the flood. The sons of God mingled with the daughters of men and produced a race of giants who spread violence through the earth. The stories of their deeds exist in the mythology of the Greeks, the Romans, the Norsemen, the Chinese, and other peoples the world over. The wickedness of man was so rampant that God determined there was nothing to be done but destroy the race. So he instructed Noah to build an ark, 450 feet long, 75 feet wide, and 45 feet high. God sent into the ark 7 pairs of all clean animals, read it, and 1 pair of all unclean animals. And that must have been a tremendous thing to see. I know everybody has been taught to believe that there were 2 of this and 2 of that and 2 of the other. No, there were 7 pairs of clean animals. Sacrifices to follow the flood. Supper to follow the flood. Think about it. Then in Genesis 7:1, the Lord said unto Noah, "Come thou." The first and last come in the Bible are calls to salvation. The Lord called Noah to come and join him in the ark. And that's a beautiful thought. And the last invitation, Revelation 22:17, the Spirit and the Bride say, "Come." It's God that wants man to come and be saved. It's man that runs from God. God's not the bad guy. Noah and all who believed the warning God gave through Noah's preaching entered the ark of safety. It was not who Noah was that saved him, but where he was. He was safe inside the ark. Now, as best we can figure, or as best as men can figure who figure better than I do, Noah was probably born in the year 1056. God gave Noah 120 years to preach and build the ark, according to Genesis 6:3 and 1 Peter 3:20. So he was about 480 years old when he started, Genesis 7 verse 11. Construction began in 1536 and the flood came in 1656. On the 10th day of the second month, they got into the ark. Genesis 7, 1-9. The floods came on the 17th day of the second month. Genesis 7, verses 10-11. In the third month, the 26th day, the rains ended. Genesis 7:12. In the seventh month, the 17th day, the ark rested. Genesis 8, 1-4. The first day of the 10th month, the mountaintops were seen. Genesis 8:5. In the 11th month, the 11th day, the raven and the dove went out. Genesis 8:6-9. In the 11th month, the 18th day, the dove brought a branch. Genesis 8:10-11. On the 25th day of the 11th month, the dove failed to come back. Genesis 8:12. And on the first day of the first month, 1657, Noah opened the ark. Genesis 8:13. In the second month, the 27th day, they left the ark. Genesis 8:14. All told, the tiny crew spent a little over a year inside the ark, where God saved and preserved them. The precise dates in the Genesis record rule out any possibility that this is the retelling of a legend. It's fact. It's history. And all the cultures the world over have in their history the telling of this tale of the universal flood. You say, Brother James, old Noah preached all those years and he only saw 8 people saved. Well, that's one way of looking at it. A year later, you could look at it and say, Noah preached all those years and saved every living human being on the face of the earth. It just depends on how you look at it. The ark came to rest on Mount Ararat. God put a rainbow in the sky to tell Noah that he would not destroy the earth again by flood. That rainbow was ours before the perverts co-opted it. God will take it back one day very soon. Noah was now blessed and commissioned as Adam had been at the beginning. Genesis 1:28, God told Adam, be fruitful and multiply and replenish the earth. And that's exactly what he's going to tell Noah to do in Genesis chapter 9. But 3 important differences are to be observed. First, man's rule over the lower creation was now based on their fear of him. Genesis 9:2. Second, man was instructed to eat animals as food. Now, it's only an assumption that he did not eat meat before the flood. However, it is here stated to Noah. It was not so stated to Adam. And man was placed under human as well as under divine law in respect to blood shedding. That's chapter 9, verses 5 and 6. Here, capital punishment was instituted, and it has never been taken away, not by God. The prophecy of Noah is set forth in Genesis 9. He tells the future of the white, yellow, and black-skinned races of people. In chapter 10, the generations of the sons of Noah are described. The descendants of Japheth went northward to the Urals and occupy Europe. The descendants of Ham went southward to occupy Africa and eastward to occupy India and the islands. And the descendants of Shem occupied most of Asia and the Middle East. Egypt was called the land of Ham, Psalm 105, Psalm 106. In chapter 11, we read about the building of the Tower of Babel. Many writers say this project was conducted under the leadership of the mighty hunter, Nimrod, who's mentioned in chapter 10, but the scripture does not say that this was so. The human race was unified in their attempt to build a tower. Their objective? That the top of that tower may reach unto heaven. Genesis 11:4. Everyone was speaking the same language. Everyone was working together on this great project. And God came down to take a look. He saw it. He decided he did not like it. And he confounded the languages of the people so they could no longer work together. It is the Lord who destroyed the idea of the unity of man working to the exclusion of God. And that's what was going on at Babel. Man cooperating with man, man in harmony with man, was going to reach heaven without God taking him there. It didn't work then, and it won't work now. The liberal mindset of our day says, if we could just get everyone together, God would be pleased. We could all be one big happy family. But this is not God's view of the matter. He not only put a stop to their project, but he scattered the people all over the face of the earth. In Genesis 5 and Genesis 11, there are 10 prominent names. And the genealogy in each chapter ends with a man to whom God reveals himself and who begins a new era in the Lord's dealing with man. The first of those is Noah. The second of those is Abram, or Abraham. There is a definite break in your Bible at Genesis chapter 12. At Genesis 12, we move from the history of the Adamic race to the history of the Hebrews. The rest of Genesis, from chapters 12 through 50, is chiefly occupied with the life stories of four men, Abraham, Isaac, Jacob, and Joseph, who are known as the patriarchs. In Genesis 12, we have the call of Abram and the great covenant that God made with him. Eber's son, that's Abram, son of Eber, the Hebrews, he was called out of a land of idolatry and called to forsake the idol worship of his fathers. God made him a threefold promise. One, he would inherit the land of Canaan and pass the land on to his descendants. Two, his heirs would become a great nation. Three, through that nation, all other nations on the face of the earth would be blessed. This is called the Abrahamic covenant. More blood has been shed and more falsehood has been taught because of a failing to accept this covenant than any other single factor in human history. Every preacher of the Word of God, every minister of the Bible must be familiar with this agreement that God made with Abraham and his children, and must make his students sure that it will be fulfilled just as God promised. The human race had four ancestral heads. These are Adam and Noah, for obvious reasons. The third is Abraham, for he too is the head and founder of a new race or of a new development. In the first two cases, the matter pertains to offspring after the flesh. The fourth head is Christ. His generation is wholly spiritual. Abraham stands unique in that he is the father of a physical people, the Hebrews, and a spiritual people, all who believe by faith, according to Romans chapter 4 and verse 11. He's the father of all who believe. Now chapter 12 verses 4 through 9 tell of the entrance into Canaan. Canaan is land, territory, property. In verses 10 to 20, there was a famine in the promised land. Isn't that strange? So Abram went down, verse 10, and sojourned in Egypt, and really made a mess out of things. In chapter 13, he got right, and the Bible says Abram went up. This is another crucial truth gleaned from Genesis 12. Throughout the rest of Scripture, going down to Egypt is always connected with trouble. And that's why, I shouldn't even mention it, because there's no time to develop it. But, you know, the modern versions of the Bible, the modern versions, ERV, NIV, NASV, so forth, the modern versions are based upon manuscripts corrupted by philosophers and agnostics and Gnostics In Alexandria, Egypt, they are Egyptian manuscript corruptions that are used to produce these modern versions of the Bible. The Holy Bible, your King James Bible, the Authorized Version, is from a pure line of Bible manuscripts that came out of Antioch in Syria. And you'll have to study that matter with us sometime. We have that material available to you if you'd like to order it. But I shouldn't have even brought it up here today. Anyway, this is a good time to note that the words Hebrew, Israelite, and Jew should be distinguished. Hebrew, Genesis 14:13, is derived from Eber, Genesis 10:21. It's a family name. Israel was the name given to Jacob at the Jabbok, Genesis 32:28. Regarding Jacob's posterity, it occurs over 2,500 times in the Old Testament. The first reference to Jews in the Old Testament is in 2 Kings 16:6. Strictly speaking, a Jew is a descendant of Judah, and it is important to notice that the word occurs only in the later history of the nation. It may be said then that Hebrew is racial, Israelite is national, and Jewish is tribal. After this sidetrack of Abram going down into Egypt, Abram and Lot separated, with the latter taking the exalted place that would eventually cost him his family and his testimony as he chose to settle down in the region of Sodom and Gomorrah. Well, that's all the time we've got. Hope you'll stop by and visit us at jameswknox.org. That's jameswknox.org. Until next time, I'm Brother James. May the Lord richly bless you, and good day.

0: giving our Lord and Savior, Jesus Christ, glory through the spoken word and song. This is Gethsemane Global Radio.
1: Morality by popular opinion? This is Ken Ham, CEO of the ministry that built a full-size ark near Cincinnati. One study found that people's views on being selfish change depending on how common the behavior is. They found that if everyone is being selfish, people didn't view it as negatively as if only a few people were doing it. The researchers argue that this shows how social norms change over time. But should our views about morality be determined by the majority? No! Popularity doesn't determine morality. If we determine right and wrong, then it's merely based on our own opinion. And if my opinion differs from your opinion, whose opinion's right? 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
2: Lead us, our gracious Heavenly Father, as we open thy word to study today. Honor thy word and save precious souls. Redeem, O God, poor, lost religionists and church members who have united with an assembly, but they've never been born or united to the family or the body of Christ, the New Testament church, through the miracle of the new birth. Save our Father, those who are listening, who are under conviction. In Jesus' name, amen. The text for this series, 1 Corinthians 1:23 and 24. But we preach Christ crucified, Christ the power of God and the wisdom of God. Christ crucified, the power of God and the wisdom of God. Now, yesterday I talked about reconciliation. We are reconciled to God by means of the death of Jesus. Then I talked about righteousness. We are righteous by means of the obedience of one, that is Christ. No man can become righteous unless he is made righteous by imputation. Righteousness is imputed. You cannot put on righteousness as you put on a garment, but the righteousness of God is Christ in you. Christ has made unto us righteousness. Now, I'm giving to you various verses of Scripture that have the Greek word dia, that is the genitive, that I cannot explain. Of course, there are Greek students listening to me, and I may not state it as they would state it, but this little word, D-I-A, this little prefix, D-I-A, signifies by means of. Now, I get a loaf of bread. If I go to the store and I return home with a loaf of bread, I purchase that bread by means of money. That is, I pay the price, I pick up the bread, the merchant puts it in a bag, and I take it home, and I eat the bread, and it nourishes my body. Now listen, beloved. I'm trying in this day of liberalism and modernism, in this day of skepticism, in this day of religion minus salvation or conversion or redemption, I'm trying by the grace of God, with the word of God, to show you that God honors Christ, and all that we are, all that we have, all that we will ever be or ever possess, spiritually and eternally, is in Christ. Now today I'm going to talk about victory. We read in Romans 7, we have a sad, sad picture. Here's a man that is battling, and he wants to do good, and evil is present. He tries to do good, and evil is present, and so on, and so on, and so on. And then in Romans 7:24, we read, "O wretched man that I am, who shall deliver me from this body of this death? Who shall deliver me? O wretched man that I am, who shall deliver me from the body of this death?" Then he thunders out, "I thank God through Jesus Christ our Lord. I thank God through Jesus Christ our Lord." He asks the question, and then he answers the question, "Who shall deliver me?" Now that word "through" is the same word, by means of. I thank God by means of Jesus Christ. Look at Romans chapter 8, if you will. Look at Romans chapter 8. And begin verse 35, and I'm not going to read these verses. Verse 35, "Who shall separate us from the love of Christ?" Now that's a question. Who shall separate us from the love of Christ? Then he goes on, Paul, of course, the Holy Spirit speaking, and Paul penned down these words, and he asked question after question, and then he answers, "Nay," or "No," In all these things, we are more, M-O-R-E, more. Not just conquerors, but we are more than conquerors through, by means of, him that loved us. Now, let me say this, and I know that some of you will not agree. You say, Brother Green is preaching fatalism. No, I'm not either. You won't agree with what I'm going to say. But I am not a fatalist. I do not preach fatalism. I preach the grace of God, and I read in my Bible that God's grace is greater than all our sin. Now, here's what I was going to say when I said some of you will not agree with me. My victory, now I said this yesterday, my obedience does not make me righteous. Regardless of how sincere I am, regardless of how dedicated I am, regardless of how obediently I live, my obedience does not make me righteous. I am righteous, and I'm not, I pray, God, do not ever let me display self-righteousness. Do not ever let me come to the radio, or do not ever let me demonstrate in my daily living self-righteousness, holier than thou. God forbid that that happen to me. And if I do, I can assure you it will be in ignorance. I will never knowingly say, look at me. Don't you look at me. I want to live so you can look at me. But I want you to look beyond me and see Jesus. I want to say with John the Baptist that day, you know, he said, behold the Lamb of God. I want to say with him, behold the Lamb. Don't behold me. I want to live so that you can behold me. But I want you to see beyond me and see the one who makes me what I am. Now, I'm righteous, but only in Jesus. Jesus in me, I in Jesus. Righteousness. Now, the same thing is true of victory. All the victory I have is by means of Jesus. I could go in a room and lock the door and give someone the key. That is, I could go in the room and pull the door to locked and leave the key on the outside and say to that person, leave me in here. And I could stay in that room and they could push my food under the door or pass it through a little crack in the wall or something, and I could stay in there secluded until I die. But that doesn't mean that I would be a victorious Christian. I would not get drunk because there wouldn't be any liquor, that is, in the room. I couldn't get drunk. I couldn't gamble because there wouldn't be anybody in there to gamble with me. But I want to tell you something, my friend. Getting drunk is bad. Gambling is bad. And these things are terrible, but there are things just as bad. And there are things that will send you to the lowest hell just as surely as drunkenness and gambling and blasphemy and other things. Now, It is not living apart from drinking, gambling, cursing. Christians do not do those things. Christians do not get drunk. Christians do not take God's name in vain. Christians do not gamble. You heard me? Yes, you heard me. Believers, born again, religionists, yeah. Church members, sure. But I'm talking about born again believers. But the reason we do not get drunk, the reason we do not gamble, is because or by means of Christ in you. Now, you can quit gambling, you can quit drinking, you can quit cheating, you can quit everything, but you are still not righteous and you still do not have victory. I'm reading now, I read Romans 7. And I read verse 24, he cried out, O wretched man, who shall deliver me? And then he said, I thank God through Jesus Christ. I thank God through Jesus Christ. Now, then I read Romans 8, nay, in all these things we're more than conquerors through him, that is, by means of him. Then I read in verse 38, Romans 8:38, I am persuaded that neither death, and then Paul names all these things. Then he closes by saying, nor any other creature shall be able to separate us from the love of God, which is in Christ Jesus our Lord. Now, I want you to see this, if you will, and I beg you to hear me carefully and listen to every word I'm saying, please. Nor any other creature shall be able to separate us from the love of God, which is in my heart. No, sir. No, sirree. That's not in the Bible. Well, then, Brother Green, why did you read it? I read it to get your attention. Nor any other creature shall be able to separate me from the love of God, which is in my heart. Now, the love of God is in my heart. Yes, the love of God is in my heart. But that is not the way the scripture reads here. Now, if you have Jesus in your heart, you have the love of God in your heart. But that's not the reason that we have victory. Now, wait just a minute. Listen. Nor height, nor depth, nor any other creature shall be able to separate us from the love of God, which is in Christ Jesus, our Lord. Now let me show you what I mean. Yes, the love of God is in my heart, but why? The love of God is in my heart because the love of God is in Christ, and the love of God in Christ, and Christ in my heart, makes, or by means of, Christ. Then I have the love of God in my heart because I have Christ in my heart. Christ in you, Colossians 1:27, Christ in you, the hope of glory. So you see, it all points back to his cross. And we are what we are by means of his death. And his death was his victory. You say, Brother Green, I thought the resurrection was his victory. It was not possible that death hold him. It was not possible that death hold him. He could not stay in the grave. He was God in flesh. And when he died, he rose again as declared and prophesied throughout the Old Testament scriptures. The thing that I'm trying to drive deep in your heart is Christ is all in all, and all things proceed from him, and all things proceed from him because of or by means of his shed blood. Victory is ours by means of his shed blood. There is no temptation taking you but such as is common to man, but God is faithful, who will not suffer you or allow you to be tempted above that ye are able, but will with the temptation make a way to escape that you may be able to bear it. Now, Christ is our victory. Whosoever is born of God overcometh the world. Now, the Bible doesn't say whosoever is born of God may or can or is able. No. The Bible says, whosoever is born of God overcometh the world. Now that's a clear, understandable statement. We are overcomers. We may not be victorious every second of every minute of every hour of every day. As long as we are in this human body, we will make mistakes. We are weak, and this body is dust. God knows we're dust, the psalmist says, but we are overcomers. Whosoever is born of God overcometh the world, and this is the victory that overcometh the world, even our faith. Who is he that overcometh the world but he that believeth that Jesus is the Son of God? Who is he that overcometh but he that believeth that Jesus is the Son of God? So, it is Christ in you, salvation. Christ in you, forgiveness of sins. Christ in you, righteousness. Christ in you, sanctification. Christ in you, victory. Christ in you, reward. And without Christ, you are hopelessly lost. Now, I read 1 John 5:4-5. 1 John 5:4-5, whosoever is born of God. All right, next, resurrection. Now, we are guaranteed resurrection. Why? By means of Jesus. 1 Corinthians 15:21, 1 Corinthians 15:21, we read, well, let me read verse 20. But now is Christ risen from the dead and become the first fruits of them that slept. Now that's verse 20. Verse 21, for since by man, Adam, we read Romans 5, by one man's disobedience, death came upon many, upon all men. All men became sinners. All right, now, for since by man came death, by man, Adam, came death, by man, that is, by means of man, and this man is the last Adam, Jesus, by man came also the resurrection of the dead. For as in Adam all die, even so in Christ shall all be made alive, but every man in his own order, Christ the first fruits, afterward they that are Christ at his coming. Now, Christ is the first fruits. By man, by Adam, all men die. By means of, or through the disobedience of Adam, all men die. But by means of the shed blood, the finished work of the last Adam, Jesus, by means of his blood, we are made alive. Now, beloved, if you are a believer, you need not fear death, because death is a passageway, and we pass through the valley of the shadow into the paradise of God. And a believer will rest in paradise until that glorious first resurrection. And then when Jesus comes in the clouds and the shout calls the church to meet him in the air, then the bodies of the righteous, the bodies of the redeemed, will be raised. And when the bodies of the redeemed are raised, the bodies of the living saints will be changed, and together we will be caught up to meet Jesus in the clouds. If you die before the coming of the Lord, you are guaranteed resurrection from the dead. Now that's the body. The spirit never dies. To be absent from the body is to be present with the Lord. There is no time suggestion whatsoever. When you die in faith, when you are a believer, the split second you die, that same split second you are with the Lord. But your body will go back to dust. And in the first resurrection, your body will be raised incorruptible. In Adam all die, by means of Christ, all believers will live. We live because he lives. Christ in you not only guarantees redemption, but Christ in you guarantees resurrection. The grave cannot hold the body of the believer. When Jesus comes in the first resurrection, the bodies of all believers will be raised incorruptible. But it is all by means of his blood, his death, Calvary. Do you know beyond a shadow of doubt that you are covered by his blood? Are you trusting in his shed blood? If you're not, do it now. Father, in Jesus' name, through his blood, through his finished work, I pray that many will be born into the family of God this moment. In Jesus' name we ask it. Amen.
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1: Once again, we say welcome aboard. It's good to be with you at this time. Brother Munn speaking. I program here called A Fisherman's 5-Minute Look at the Book. Yesterday, we started the book of Acts, Acts chapter 9. We see the conversion of the Apostle Paul. What led to his conversion? What led to his conversion? We might say he was caught by an accusing conscience. Caught by an accusing conscience. How do you want to live your life? You know, there's two ways you can live your life. And we're talking about those who claim to know Jesus Christ as personal Savior. You can choose to live your life for the world, the flesh, and the devil, and live under conviction. Or you live your life for the Lord and live under comfort. What do you choose, comfort or conviction? Now, I want comfort. It's what we're going to see. Conviction is the work of the Holy Spirit. The work of the Holy Spirit also is to bring comfort. Oh, I want to live in such a way that each day comfort comes to my heart. The world is a horrible place to live in. Temptations everywhere, my friend. So I want to live a victorious Christian life. I want to live under comfort, not under conviction. It says here, verse 5, our text, Acts chapter 9, and he said, "Who art thou, Lord?" And the Lord said, "I am Jesus whom thou persecutest. It is hard for thee to kick against the pricks." Paul, your conscience is killing you. You know, what are you doing? You know, this man is just, we would call him today an Orthodox Jew. And he's trying to defend his faith. And in doing so, he's very aggressive, is he not? So aggressive till he's actually here in the book of Acts chapter 7. You can turn your Bible and you can read this. This is the account of the stoning of Stephen. He's right there when they stone Stephen. He watches as maybe the last person slings a rock. And just, I mean, his brains go everywhere. Just this man with the face of an angel. He's there, and of course, Stephen's last words, what are they stoning Stephen for? Because, my friend, he preached to these people that they were guilty of the death of the Lord Jesus Christ, and God was going to hold them accountable for it, and Jesus was the Son of God. I mean, just put it right out in front of them. And they just gnashed upon him. But it said, and he kneeled down, cried with a loud voice, "Lord, lay not this sin to their charge." And my friend, when he died, it just says, and when he had said this, he fell asleep. And they gave his clothes. They put the clothes right in the hand of this man by the name of Saul. All under conviction. It says, it's hard for thee to kick against the pricks. You know, you've been caught. You're caught by an accusing conscience. Not all convicts are serving time. A lot of people today would be called spiritual convicts. What does it mean to convict? Talked a little bit about this yesterday. It means to impress a sense of guilt, like the evidence convicted the man. Sir Arthur Conan Doyle one time, they said, of course, this is just in some of the books, they should show you the depravity of the human heart and how that sometimes, thinking about this man, a great detective, they were about Sherlock Holmes, he played a joke on some of his friends. He had 12 of his friends that he wrote a letter to and just said something like this, "Flee at once. All has been discovered." And these 12 friends got out of town by sundown. You said, what? Their conscience had convicted them. I remember, as far as my father is concerned, when I was young. My father was gone most of my life. My father was a commercial fisherman. He left sometime on Monday, didn't come back for a month, or didn't come back for 3 weeks, or sometimes 2 weeks. Sometimes when they fished locally, he was just gone just a week. But he was gone just a lot. And, of course, when my father came home, my feelings about him coming home was one of two things, either comfort or conviction. Do you know why? Do you know why I say that? It was comfort if I had been a good boy. It was conviction. My dad was coming home. My mama told me, she said, "I'm going to tell your dad, when he comes home, he's going to get you, you know." And then seeing my dad come home, I was just under conviction. How do I want to live? How do I want to live today? I want to live that victorious Christian life. Why? Because I want to live under comfort, not under conviction. Where does it come from? Where does it come from? It comes from the work of the Holy Spirit. We'll see tomorrow in the book of John, John chapter 16. Talks about the Spirit when he comes. One of the things he'll do is reprove the world of sin and righteousness and judgment. What does it mean to reprove? It means to blame, to charge, to convince, to show a sense of guilt, my friend. That's the Holy Spirit's job today. So how do I want to live? I want to live under conviction or under comfort. Until tomorrow, Fisher Moss.

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1: During his earthly ministry, we can refer to him as a prophet. In his heavenly intercession, we can refer to him as a priest, ever living to make intercession for us. Thank you for joining us today. This is Pastor Clarence Sexton from the Temple Baptist Church and Crown College in Knoxville, Tennessee. We're concluding the book of Ruth, and as we've come to this fourth chapter, I want you to be allowing the Lord to speak to your heart in a very special way. Pray today as this message goes forth that the Lord will use it mightily.

generations of Pharaohs. Why does God give us such a thing? We have great expectation when we see the name David, but God is showing us a path here, a path taken by the Holy Spirit, winding through one generation after another, accomplishing the great purpose of God. Surely you wouldn't mind hearing just a brief recapping of the beautiful story of Ruth. As Elimelech and Naomi decide to move to Moab, taking their two sons, and after 10 years there, Naomi visits the grave three times with the death of her husband and the death of her two sons. The time arrives when she says, God is moving in Bethlehem, Judah, and I'm going home. One of her daughters-in-law, Ruth, determines to go with her. And when they arrive in Bethlehem, Judah, Naomi no longer looks like she once looked. Tragedy, heartache, has taken its toll. She says, the hand of the Lord has gone out against me. I don't even want to be called by my name, Naomi. It seems a pretty hopeless situation. And these two pitiful women seem so destitute and alone as they return back to Bethlehem. But God is moving. He has established the law of the kinsman redeemer, and he leads Ruth to glean in the field of Boaz. And he puts in the heart of Boaz to love this Moabitess Ruth. Boaz redeems Ruth and Naomi. And as he weds Ruth, God blesses him with a baby. And the Bible says of that baby that the women, the neighbors of Naomi, said, there is a son. And they called his name Obed. He is the father of Jesse and the father of David. And then the Lord tells us as he concludes this beautiful story, now here are the generations of a certain man. And he lists in this genealogy 10 names. I think it'd be worth your time to mark them. He says to us, Phares begat Hezron, and Hezron begat Ram, and Ram begat Abinadab, and Abinadab begat Nashon, and Nashon begat Solomon, and Solomon begat Boaz, and Boaz begat Obed, and Obed begat Jesse, and Jesse begat David. And what did God say to David? Would you turn with me in your Bibles just for a moment to the book of Psalms? And I want you to look with me, please, at what God says as he speaks to David in the 132nd Psalm. In the 11th verse, the Bible says, the Lord has sworn in truth unto David. He will not turn from it. Of the fruit of thy body will I sit upon thy throne. God swears to David that of the fruit of David's body, there will be a king on the throne. That's significant. The Lord Jesus himself refers, when speaking of himself, as the root and the offspring of David. The Bible tells us, if you'll turn with me again, in the book of Jeremiah, as the prophet repeats this promise in the 23rd chapter, in the 5th verse, the Bible says, behold, the days come with the Lord, saith the Lord, that I will raise up unto David a righteous branch, and a king shall reign and prosper.
and shall execute judgment and justice in the earth. Now, from the loins of David, a king will come, a king to reign. And of course, we know that king to be none other than King Jesus. But I want you to remember that when he came to earth, born of a virgin, he lived a sinless life. When he went to Calvary, he bled and died for the sins of the whole world. He tasted death for every man. But he did not reign as king. During his earthly ministry, we could refer to him as a prophet. In his heavenly intercession, we can refer to him as a priest, ever living to make intercession for us. But the day is coming when he shall sit upon the throne of his father David, and we shall call him King Jesus. Just as God has said, he will reign. Look at that promise again with me, please, in Genesis chapter 3 and verse 15. In the dark hour of human history, when our first parents entered into sin and sin entered into them, coming into the bloodstream of all humanity through Adam and Eve, so that from that day forward, every human being born to human parents was a sinner by birth, and we are separated from God because of our sin. The only one who ever came from the time of Adam and Eve to this world who was sinless was the God-man, the Lord Jesus, who was all man and all God, yet without sin. And in that dark hour of the fall of the human race, God came in the cool of the day, walking and crying out, "Adam, Adam, where art thou?" And as Adam hid himself, the Lord came and he made a promise. And the Bible says in the 15th verse of the third chapter, as God speaks and says, "I will put enmity between thee and the woman, and between thy seed and her seed, it shall bruise thy head, and thou shalt bruise his heel." This is the first promise of the Redeemer. God has said it, and it will come to pass. Now, what is so significant about coming to the closing part of the fourth chapter of the book of Ruth, and God telling us about this man, Perez, and about his generations? Well, if you remember that promise in Genesis chapter 3 and verse 15, I remember that God chose a man by the name of Abraham, and Abraham had a son chosen by the name of Isaac, and Isaac's chosen son was named Jacob, and Jacob had sons, and his chosen son was named Judah. Then you must remember that this Perez is the son of that chosen son of Jacob, the son of Judah. If you turn with me in your Bibles to the New Testament, the Lord carries this story of Ruth all the way to the front page of the New Testament. And the Bible says in Matthew chapter 1, beginning with verse 1, the book of the generation of Jesus Christ, the son of David, the son of Abraham. And Abraham begat Isaac, and Isaac begat Jacob, and Jacob begat Judah and his brethren. And Judah begat Perez, and Zerah of Tamar. And Perez begat Esrom, and Esrom begat Aram, and Aram begat Aminadab, and Aminadab begat Nashon, and Nashon begat Salmon, and Salmon begat Boaz of Rahab, and Boaz begat Obed of Ruth, and Obed begat Jesse, and Jesse begat David the king, and David the king begat Solomon of her that had been the wife of Uriah. Here we have the genealogy of Jesus Christ. Back there, in the little village of Bethlehem, there came a stranger from the land of Moab. No one held up any hope for her. But in the marvelous working of our great God, she entered into the genealogy of Jesus Christ.
And when we come here to the New Testament, the Lord gives us this beautiful genealogy of Jesus, telling us of this promised line through which the Savior will come. And in this genealogy, there are over 40 men mentioned. But unlike Jewish genealogies, there are four women. Four women. I heard someone say that they'd give a child a great reward if that particular child would find the name of David's mother in the Bible. Well, you could be looking the rest of your life. You won't find it. There's not a great deal of attention given in genealogical records to the names of women, but a great deal of attention given to the names of men. But here, God chooses to mention four women. I want you to mark them. The sound and spelling of their name may sound and be spelled just a little different from what you find in the Old Testament, but we're speaking of the same people. The Bible says in verse 3, and Judah begat Perez and Zerah of Tamar. That's one woman. And the Bible says in verse 5, and Salmon begat Boaz of Rahab. That's the second woman. And Boaz begat Obed of Ruth. That's the third woman. And the Bible says in verse 6, and Jesse begat David the king, and David the king begat Solomon of Her. Her name is not mentioned, but we know who she is. This is Bathsheba, the wife of Uriah. It seems a tender thing the way God mentions her here. But we know who she is. Now may God bless you as you listen to our choir singing, Look Unto Jesus.

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1: Hi, I'm Todd Nettleton, and this is the Voice of the Martyrs Radio. Cici Thon from Myanmar was a devout Buddhist. However, she found true peace in Jesus. When her husband discovered this, he became angry and aggressive. Cici Thon was insulted and suffered physical abuse. Once, her husband dragged her from church, attacking her with a knife. Cici Thon chose to pray her husband would find salvation in Christ. Many years later, he gave his life to Jesus and his heart was changed. Cici Thon and her husband now follow Christ together. Pray for Cici Thon and her family as they follow Christ. May God give them strength and endurance in their faith.
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0: You know, there's a question that I ask myself these days. What is wrong with people? Now, it's not surprising to me that Christians can become backslidden. I understand that. I was there myself. I'd gotten so backslidden in my 20s that when the Lord finally caught me and brought me out of all that, I thought, surely I couldn't have been saved during that time. I really believe that I must have gotten saved in September of 1986, the night I read Psalm 119. I mean, the change that took place in my life after that night was so profound that by comparison, my life after praying the prayer to receive Jesus in 1970 looked more like a religious exercise than the new life in Christ. I mean, it was just a tremendous change, and it hasn't stopped. In spite of the fact that I was backslidden, I never doubted that the Bible was God's book, and I never doubted that the existence or presence of God. I was simply being willfully disobedient. Not proud of it, not justifying it. I'm just explaining that in that willful disobedience, I still believe the Bible was God's book, and I still believe that God existed, and that He was there. So the night that I read Psalm 119, I knew that I was reading God's words. And I knew that He was speaking to me through those words. And in those words, He showed me my life from His perspective. And He showed me my need to repent and His willingness to extend mercy. And I'm telling you what, I did just that, man. I wept and repented and, oh, I was so glad to receive the mercy of God. I wasn't sure that I was going to live another day, but I knew that God and I had reconciled that night. I mean, He literally gave me a brand new life. And I've thanked Him for that life, this life, nearly every day since then till now. Today, though, something seems very different about many of the backslidden Christians I know and have seen. You know, maybe it's due to the fact that I'm so far removed from the sin of my past that I can't remember how far gone I was. You know, but I don't think that's the problem. Because many backslidden Christians today may not even be as wicked as we were back then. However, they manifest three things in their lives that we didn't do. And it's these three things that make me believe that many of these backslidden Christians, if they are Christians, aren't ever going to turn around. So the question I ask, what is wrong with people? And I'll tell you what's wrong with them. First of all, they don't believe the Bible. Look with me in Jeremiah chapter 6 at verse 10. Jeremiah is asking the question. The Lord is asking the question. Jeremiah is writing, "To whom shall I speak and give warning, that they may hear? Behold, their ear is uncircumcised. They cannot hearken." Now watch it. "Behold, the word of the Lord is unto them a reproach. They have no delight in it." You see the condition that Jeremiah found the people of Israel in, of Judah in, when he wrote this, when he was preaching? He said, "The word of the Lord is unto them a reproach. They have no delight in it." Now, they may know what it says, and they may know what it says about the sin in their life. They may even know what God says about His judgment against the sin in their life. They may know what it says about salvation, and probably do. They may know what it says about their need for repentance and all those other things. They may have even believed it when they were younger, singing all the little songs in Vacation Bible School, learning all the little passages and growing up in Sunday school and all that. They may have been through all of that. They may have even read it and may have even memorized many of its verses if they went to youth camp and things like that. But the bottom line is, they don't believe it. The word of the Lord is to them, as Jeremiah said, a reproach. Well, this is a tough deal. I mean, in other words, somewhere along the way, someone talked them out of faith in God's words. Just like the devil did to Eve in Genesis chapter 3. He came to Eve and said, yea, hath God said, and then they began their little discussion, and the next thing you know, whatever God said didn't look like any conclusion they had come to. Because the devil said, you should not surely die. And that was the conclusion. In Genesis 2:17, in the day that thou eatest thereof, thou shalt surely die. He said, you shall not surely die. Then he showed her all the wonderful things about the tree, and the next thing you know, she was all consumed with that tree, and the Word of God had no control over her life. Listen, they do not recognize the authority of God's words. You know this King James Bible that we believe and preach and teach? It's called the Authorized Version, and that's not because it was authorized by King James. It didn't get that moniker, Authorized Version, until people began to read it and they realized the authority of God in it. Where the word of a king is, there is power. But you know, the modern backslidden Christian, if in fact he's a Christian, does not believe that these are God's words. That's the problem. To them, the Bible is just another religious book or some kind of fabrication of men. So they're completely comfortable living in disobedience to these words. Why? Because the Word of God has no rule over their lives. The Bible here says, in Jeremiah 6:10, they have no delight in it. Now, from the time I received the Lord in 1970 till the time I got turned around in 1986, I was not a Bible reader. That's the problem. I didn't delight in the words of God. I even argued ignorantly with someone about something it said. But when I picked it up to read it in 1986, there was not one question in my mind about its author, about its verity, or about its judgment in my life. I knew then and I know now, this is God's book. And I knew something else. I was out of line with it. You know, that old book, this book sitting right here on the desk, this one that I'm preaching today, this one that I preached yesterday, this one that you hear preached, the one I read, the one I read today, the one I believe, this old book has been straightening me out ever since that night in 1986. And you know something? It still has plenty of work to do. And praise the Lord, he's getting that work done. But I'm going to tell you something. A backslidden Christian is never going to get turned around unless he comes to the place that he believes this book and that he is accountable to God to do what it says. Listen, if he doesn't believe this book as the judge of everything in his life, he's never going to live in a right relationship with God. Jesus Christ said so. In John chapter 12 and verse 48, Jesus Christ was speaking to some folks and they weren't getting it, they weren't straightening out. He said, in John chapter 12 verse 46, he said, I am come a light into the world that whosoever believeth on me should not abide in darkness. And if any man hear my words and believe not, I judge him not. I came not to judge the world, but to save the world. Now look at it, John chapter 12 verse 48. He that rejecteth me and receiveth not my words hath one that judgeth him. The word that I have spoken, the same shall judge him in the last day. So listen, If you don't see this book as the judge of everything in your life, and you don't see that you are accountable to God to do what it says, you're never going to live in a right relationship with God. There's no way. And today, many of the Christians I see who grew up in church and who have now fallen into sin are living in absolute defiance of God's words. They could care less and are not the least bit concerned that the Bible is against them. Look at Proverbs chapter 13. Proverbs chapter 13, verse 13. Whoso despiseth the word shall be destroyed. Jeremiah said it's a reproach to them. They have no delight in it. And the Lord said, whoso despiseth the word shall be destroyed. But he that feareth the commandments shall be rewarded. So the first thing I've noticed about backslidden Christians today, again, if they are truly Christians, they don't believe the Bible. Well, it's a hopeless cause if they have some idea that this is just a fairy tale. I'll tell you something else that's wrong. What's wrong? What is wrong with people? I'll tell you the second thing that's wrong is this. They do not fear God. Jeremiah chapter 5, verse 22 to 24. We're all right here in the same vicinity. Jeremiah 6 and Jeremiah chapter 5. Look at Jeremiah chapter 5, verse 22. Fear ye not me, the Lord says. Fear ye not me, saith the Lord. Will you not tremble at my presence, which have placed the sand for the bound of the sea by a perpetual decree that it cannot pass it? And though the waves thereof toss themselves, yet they cannot prevail. Though they roar, yet can they not pass over it? But this people hath a revolting and a rebellious heart. They are revolted and gone, neither say they in their heart, let us now fear the Lord our God, that giveth rain both the former and the latter in his season. He reserveth unto us the appointed weeks of the harvest. You see, there are a lot of people that will be going down to the beach one of these days for spring break. And God said, the fact that I put a boundary on that sea as a perpetual decree ought to cause you to tremble at my presence and to fear me. They don't go down. They get naked and have their little parties and do all the wicked things that go on the beach at spring break. People say, well, yeah, but there was a tsunami that came and it took out all these people in Indonesia. Don't you know about all that? Yeah, and the sea returned right back to its boundary. Right back to its boundary. Noah's flood came and flooded the whole earth. That's right. And the sea returned right back to its boundary. You see, the problem is there are many evidences of the things around you that should cause you to fear the Lord. The way the sun rises and sets, the moon rises and sets, the regularity of these things, the rain that comes in its necessary season. You know what Paul said about all this? He said in Romans chapter 1, we won't read so much of the passage, we'll get right to the heart of the matter in verse 28. Romans chapter 1 and verse 28. Even as they did not like to retain God in their knowledge, God gave them over to a reprobate mind to do those things which are not convenient. They are convenient is those things that are not appropriate. Not appropriate. Now listen. They did not like to retain God in their knowledge. You know, when I was backslidden, I certainly turned my back on God. And in a desire to fulfill my lust, I didn't want to think about God. I'm pretty sure that's true of most backslidden Christians. But you know something? I never quit believing in him. I know that sounds strange. I just put him out of my mind. But I knew that he was real. I never thought Jesus was a myth or a fairy tale or that God didn't exist. But you know what we're finding today? Today we're finding more and more professing Christians who had some evidence that they were saved, living with the attitude that God isn't real. That's strange to me. They don't believe that eternity is real. They believe that everything they do is for today and that there are no consequences in the hereafter. I mean, I think I always knew that. I just put it out of my mind, but I didn't believe that it wasn't so. This is a scary thing, to think now they have been talked out of any belief that there's a God, to think that they've been talked out of any belief that God created this universe, and that they've been talked out of any belief that one day they're going to stand before that God and give an account. Listen, when you deny the existence of God, when you lose your fear of God, there's nothing anyone is going to do to turn you around. You don't have anyone to turn around to. I mean, the way you're going is just fine with you. Now listen, parents, when you try to deal with a child who has concluded that this God stuff isn't for them, you know, when they could care less about God, you aren't going to turn them. Because their problem is deeply rooted in the fact that they are out of line with the supreme authority in the universe. That's the problem. That's the root. And if they're out of line with him, is it any wonder that they're out of line with you or out of line with the law? Of course not. Look, when you read 1 Corinthians chapter 11, the proper order of things is this. God, Christ, the man, the woman. Let's say you're the mother and you've got a child out of line with God and you're trying to get this person back in line with you. Do you see how far down the line of authority you are? Please understand what we're saying here. God, Christ, the man, the woman. Fourth in line. And your child knows that. And here you are trying to shake them back into being in a right relationship with you. They are out of line with somebody that's four rungs higher than you are. Now listen, if they're going to be out of line with him, then what they need to do is they need to reconcile with him. But if they don't even believe that he exists, you might get them to turn around to you. They're still going to wind up in hell if they never got saved. Or they're going to wind up living in the sin that they're living in now. And y'all are going to still be able to have supper together from time to time. And it's still going to go poorly for them when they stand before God to be judged. Because they do not fear God. And I'll tell you something else that's wrong. What's wrong with these people? What's wrong is they don't believe the Bible. They don't fear God. Here's one other thing. They want preachers who lie to them. They want preachers who lie to them. Jeremiah chapter 5, verse 31. Jeremiah 5, 31. The prophets prophesy falsely, and the priests bear rule by their means, and my people love to have it so. And what will you do in the end thereof? Do you see that? The prophets prophesy falsely, and the priests bear rule by their means, and my people love to have it so. And what will you do in the end? Listen, in the case that you've got a backslidden Christian child, or in the case that you're backslidden, you know, if they do still recognize that the Bible, to some degree, has something to do with God and something to do with them, and if they recognize that God is up there or out there or in there somewhere, but they still want to live in their sin, then you know what they're going to do? They're going to look for a church that accepts them in their sin. They'll start going back to church, and you'll say, well, thank God, at least they're going to church. Yeah, but you have to understand something. This is church on their terms, not on God's terms. Listen, you can find all kinds of backslidden or professing Christians today who will accept you in your sin as if everything between you and God is A-okay, even if you are living absolutely contrary to God's word. Now, I'm going to tell you something. Again, we're not exalting sin in our lives. We're terribly ashamed of all this past, but when we were backslidden back then, we never even thought for a minute that God had somehow changed his mind about our sin and that what we were doing was now okay with God. That never entered into the equation. Listen, when our lives changed, we didn't get straightened out until we acknowledged the truth, repented, and recovered ourselves out of the snare of the devil, which is what 2 Timothy chapter 2, verses 25 and 26 tell you have to do. if God peradventure will give them repentance to the acknowledging of the truth, that they may recover themselves out of the snare of the devil, who are taken captive by him at his will. But today's backslidden Christian isn't like that. Today's backslidden Christian wants to continue to live in his sin and in the snare of the devil, and yet he wants the church to love him just the way he is, and he wants God to love him just the way he is, without any need to change. He wants his sin, and he wants his church too. And I'm going to tell you something. According to 1 Corinthians chapter 5, Paul would have never gone along with that kind of attitude. There was a young boy committing fornication, and Paul wrote to the Corinthian church, and he said, "Man, if I was there, I'd have that guy out of the church. Now, my spirit's with you. Get that boy out of there." He says, "Bad for the church, that the spirit may be saved in the day of the Lord Jesus. Turn him over to Satan for the destruction of the flesh." I mean, he said, and listen, guys, if you've got somebody that's professing to be a brother in Christ and they're living in fornication or adultery or, you know, extortion and list another of the sins, he said, don't even eat with that guy. But that's not the way it is today. There are these preachers who lie, and these churches that are soft on these matters, that are picking up these backslidden Christians, and these backslidden Christians think, "Hey, man, everything's good, man. I got my church, I got my sin, and hoo-hoo, I got my God." That's not the God of the Bible. And those preachers aren't telling the truth. Listen, when you go to a modern church that will not preach the truth and that will not preach against sin, then you can live comfortably out of fellowship with God. You are never going to turn. And I pray, God forbid, that we are ever a church like that. Listen, when you are out of line with God, you've got to turn back to God. You don't manufacture some kind of God through a lying preacher that suddenly finds your sin acceptable and that everything he said about that sin in the Bible before was somehow wrong. You're wrong, and you need to change. Now listen, it terribly, terribly concerns me about backslidden Christians today, again, if they really are Christians. Because listen, if they don't believe the Bible, and they don't, and if they don't fear God, and they don't, and they want preachers who lie to them, and they have those, then they're not going to change. They're not going to return from backslidden. They're going to live out the rest of their lives just like they are and set the example for the next generation. And things are only going to get worse. I see that prophesied in the Bible. But do you not understand ultimately where the problem lies? It lies in the heart of the matter. I say this, if you're a preacher, you better stand on that word. You better preach that truth. You better preach the fear of God, and you better preach the authority of the words of God in truth. Listen, I pray and I beg God for many of the backslidden Christians I know. And thankfully, a few of them have begun to turn back to righteousness. But I must say, most of them haven't. And seriously, at times, it looks well nigh hopeless. We're going to continue to pray, and we're going to continue to that hope that God will one day meet them like he met Balaam. You remember how the Lord met Balaam, the angel of the Lord, finally caught Balaam in a place where he couldn't turn out of the way. And the angel of the Lord was standing right there in front of him and finally showed himself. I pray one day that they will meet God like God met Balaam, and that the fear of God and the holiness of God's words will stop them in their tracks. Our prayer is that they will reconcile with God, bypass the lying preachers, and find their way back to a church that will nurture them lovingly back to spiritual health in the Lord and away from their sin that caused them to stray in the first place. Listen, there's nothing wrong with a church loving a backslidden Christian who is on course and in the right direction to get in a right relationship with God. I believe in that. Once a man has acknowledged his sin and he's turned, you don't need to beat him as a reminder of where he went wrong. You need to help him. And I'm all for that. But if he is still running away from God, and what you want to do is love him in his sin away from God as he gets further and further from God, you're not going to change him. It's not your love that's going to turn him, because he doesn't fear God. And he's waiting on you to lie to him, and he doesn't believe that book. Listen, you don't give up on that book. You preach that book. You stand on that book. You stand in the fear of God, and don't hesitate to preach of the fear of God. And whatever you do, never take this book and lie to somebody else about its contents in an effort to try to turn them back to righteousness. Old Bob Jones Sr. said, and he was right, it is never right to do wrong to get a chance to do right. You stand by this. If they don't want this book, that's the condition of the backslidden Christian today. Most of them don't even believe it. And they surely don't fear the God of the Bible. It's distressing, it's saddening, but we're going to keep on praying, and we're going to keep on preaching, and we're going to keep on waiting. And as they turn back to righteousness, we're going to open our arms and feed them the truth of the words of God as they stabilize in a strong foundation of Jesus Christ and God's Word in the fear of God, and grow away from their sin and grow into righteousness. God has certainly been merciful to us. We intend to do the same for those who truly want to turn back to God. Amen.
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2: Chapter 44. Then he brought me back the way of the gate of the outward sanctuary which looketh toward the east, and it was shut. Then said the Lord unto me, This gate shall be shut. It shall not be opened, and no man shall enter in by it. Because the Lord, the God of Israel, hath entered in by it, therefore it shall be shut. It is for the prince. The prince, he shall sit in it to eat bread before the Lord. He shall enter by the way of the porch of that gate, and shall go out by the way of the same. Then brought he me the way of the north gate before the house. And I looked, and behold, the glory of the Lord filled the house of the Lord, and I fell upon my face. And the Lord said unto me, Son of man, mark well, and behold with thine eyes, and hear with thine ears, all that I say unto thee concerning all the ordinances of the house of the Lord, and all the laws thereof. And mark well the entering in of the house with every going forth of the sanctuary. And thou shalt say to the rebellious, even to the house of Israel, Thus saith the Lord God, O ye house of Israel, let it suffice you of all your abominations, in that ye have brought into my sanctuary strangers, uncircumcised in heart and uncircumcised in flesh, to be in my sanctuary, to pollute it, even my house, when ye offer my bread, the fat and the blood. And they have broken my covenant because of all your abominations. And ye have not kept the charge of mine holy things, but ye have set keepers of my charge in my sanctuary for yourselves. Thus saith the Lord God, No stranger, uncircumcised in heart, nor uncircumcised in flesh, shall enter into my sanctuary of any stranger that is among the children of Israel. And the Levites that are gone away far from me, when Israel went astray, which went astray away from me after their idols, they shall even bear their iniquity. Yet they shall be ministers in my sanctuary, having charge at the gates of the house, and ministering to the house. They shall slay the burnt offering and the sacrifice for the people, and they shall stand before them to minister unto them. Because they ministered unto them before their idols, and caused the house of Israel to fall into iniquity, therefore have I lifted up mine hand against them, saith the Lord God, and they shall bear their iniquity. And they shall not come near unto me, to do the office of a priest unto me, nor to come near to any of my holy things in the most holy place, but they shall bear their shame and their abominations which they have committed. But I will make them keepers of the charge of the house for all the service thereof, and for all that shall be done therein. But the priests, the Levites, the sons of Zadok, that kept the charge of my sanctuary when the children of Israel went astray from me, they shall come near to me to minister unto me. And they shall stand before me to offer unto me the fat and the blood, saith the Lord God. They shall enter into my sanctuary, and they shall come near to my table to minister unto me, and they shall keep my charge. And it shall come to pass that when they enter in at the gates of the inner court, they shall be clothed with linen garments, and no wool shall come upon them, whilst they minister in the gates of the inner court and within. They shall have linen bonnets upon their heads, and shall have linen breeches upon their loins. They shall not gird themselves with anything that causeth sweat. And when they go forth into the utter court, even into the utter court to the people, they shall put off their garments wherein they ministered, and lay them in the holy chambers, and they shall put on other garments. And they shall not sanctify the people with their garments. Neither shall they shave their heads, nor suffer their locks to grow long. They shall only poll their heads. Neither shall any priest drink wine when they enter into the inner court. Neither shall they take for their wives a widow, nor her that is put away. But they shall take maidens of the seed of the house of Israel, or a widow that had a priest before. And they shall teach my people the difference between the holy and profane, and cause them to discern between the unclean and the clean. And in controversy they shall stand in judgment, and they shall judge it according to my judgments, and they shall keep my laws and my statutes in all mine assemblies, and they shall hallow my Sabbaths. And they shall come at no dead person to defile themselves. But for father, or for mother, or for son, or for daughter, for brother, or for sister, that hath had no husband, they may defile themselves. And after he is cleansed, they shall reckon unto him 7 days. And in the day that he goeth into the sanctuary, unto the inner court, to minister in the sanctuary, he shall offer his sin offering, saith the Lord God. And it shall be unto them for an inheritance. I am their inheritance. And ye shall give them no possession in Israel. I am their possession. They shall eat the meat offering, and the sin offering, and the trespass offering, and every dedicated thing in Israel shall be theirs. and the first of all the firstfruits of all things, and every oblation of all of every sort of your oblations shall be the priest's. Ye shall also give unto the priest the first of your dough, that he may cause the blessing to rest in thine house. The priests shall not eat of anything that is dead of itself, or torn, whether it be fowl or beast. Chapter 45. Moreover, when ye shall divide by lot the land for inheritance, ye shall offer an oblation unto the Lord, an holy portion of the land. The length shall be the length of 25,000 reeds, and the breadth shall be 10,000. This shall be holy in all the borders thereof round about. Of this there shall be for the sanctuary 500 in length with 500 in breadth, square round about, and 50 cubits round about for the suburbs thereof. And of this measure shalt thou measure the length of 25,000, and the breadth of 10,000. And in it shall be the sanctuary and the most holy place. The holy portion of the land shall be for the priests, the ministers of the sanctuary, which shall come near to minister unto the Lord. And it shall be a place for their houses, and an holy place for the sanctuary. And the 25,000 of length and the 10,000 of breadth shall also the Levites, the ministers of the house, have for themselves, for a possession for 20 chambers. And ye shall appoint the possession of the city, 5,000 broad and 25,000 long, over against the oblation of the holy portion. It shall be for the whole house of Israel. And a portion shall be for the prince on the one side and on the other side of the oblation of the holy portion and of the possession of the city, before the oblation of the holy portion and before the possession of the city, from the west side westward and from the east side eastward. And the length shall be over against one of the portions from the west border unto the east border. In the land shall be his possession in Israel. And my princes shall no more oppress my people, and the rest of the land shall they give to the house of Israel according to their tribes. Thus saith the Lord God, Let it suffice you, O princes of Israel. Remove violence and spoil, and execute judgment and justice. Take away your exactions from my people, saith the Lord God. Ye shall have just balances, and a just ephah, and a just bath. The ephah and the bath shall be of one measure, that the bath may contain the tenth part of an homer, and the ephah the tenth part of an homer. The measure thereof shall be after the homer. And the shekel shall be 20 gerahs. 20 shekels, 25 shekels, 15 shekels shall be your meni. This is the oblation that ye shall offer, the sixth part of an ephah of an homer of wheat. And ye shall give the sixth part of an ephah of an homer of barley. Concerning the ordinance of oil, the bath of oil, ye shall offer the tenth part of a bath out of the core, which is an homer of 10 baths. For 10 baths are an homer. And one lamb out of the flock, out of 200, out of the fat pastures of Israel, for a meat offering, and for a burnt offering, and for peace offerings, to make reconciliation for them, saith the Lord God. All the people of the land shall give this oblation for the prince in Israel. And it shall be the prince's part to give burnt offerings, and meat offerings, and drink offerings, in the feasts, and in the new moons, and in the Sabbaths, in all solemnities of the house of Israel. He shall prepare the sin offering, and the meat offering, and the burnt offering, and the peace offerings, to make reconciliation for the house of Israel. Thus saith the Lord God, In the first month, in the first day of the month, thou shalt take a young bullock without blemish, and cleanse the sanctuary. And the priest shall take of the blood of the sin offering, and put it upon the posts of the house, and upon the four corners of the settle of the altar, and upon the posts of the gate of the inner court. And so thou shalt do the seventh day of the month, for every one that erreth, and for him that is simple. So shall ye reconcile the house. In the first month, in the 14th day of the month, ye shall have the Passover, a feast of 7 days. Unleavened bread shall be eaten. And upon that day shall the prince prepare for himself and for all the people of the land a bullock for a sin offering. And 7 days of the feast he shall prepare a burnt offering to the Lord, 7 bullocks and 7 rams without blemish daily the 7 days, and a kid of the goats daily for a sin offering. And he shall prepare a meat offering of an ephah for a bullock, and an ephah for a ram, and an hin of oil for an ephah. In the 7th month, in the 15th day of the month, shall he do the like in the feast of the 7 days, according to the sin offering, according to the burnt offering, and according to the meat offering, and according to the oil. Chapter 46. Thus saith the Lord God, The gate of the inner court that looketh toward the east shall be shut the 6 working days, but on the Sabbath it shall be opened, and in the day of the new moon it shall be opened. And the prince shall enter by the way of the porch of that gate without, and shall stand by the post of the gate, and the priests shall prepare his burnt offering and his peace offerings, and he shall worship at the threshold of the gate. Then he shall go forth, but the gate shall not be shut until the evening. Likewise, the people of the land shall worship at the door of this gate before the Lord in the Sabbaths and in the new moons. And the burnt offering that the prince shall offer unto the Lord in the Sabbath day shall be 6 lambs without blemish, and a ram without blemish. And the meat offering shall be an ephah for a ram, and the meat offering for the lambs, as he shall be able to give, and an hin of oil to an ephah. And in the day of the new moon it shall be a young bullock without blemish, and 6 lambs, and a ram. They shall be without blemish. And he shall prepare a meat offering, an ephah for a bullock, and an ephah for a ram, and for the lambs according as his hand shall attain unto, and an hin of oil to an ephah. And when the prince shall enter, he shall go in by the way of the porch of that gate, and he shall go forth by the way thereof. But when the people of the land shall come before the Lord in the solemn feasts, he that entereth in by the way of the north gate to worship shall go out by the way of the south gate, and he that entereth by the way of the south gate shall go forth by the way of the north gate. He shall not return by the way of the gate whereby he came in, but shall go forth over against it. And the prince in the midst of them, when they go in, shall go in, and when they go forth, shall go forth. And in the feasts and in the solemnities, the meat offering shall be an ephah to a bullock and an ephah to a ram, and to the lambs, as he is able to give, and an hin of oil to an ephah. Now when the prince shall prepare a voluntary burnt offering, or peace offerings voluntarily unto the Lord, one shall then open him the gate that looketh toward the east, and he shall prepare his burnt offering and his peace offerings, as he did on the Sabbath day. Then he shall go forth, and after his going forth, one shall shut the gate. Thou shalt daily prepare a burnt offering unto the Lord of a lamb of the first year without blemish. Thou shalt prepare it every morning. And thou shalt prepare a meat offering for it every morning, the 6th part of an ephah, and the 3rd part of an hin of oil, to temper with the fine flour. A meat offering continually by a perpetual ordinance unto the Lord. Thus shall they prepare the lamb and the meat offering and the oil every morning for a continual burnt offering. Thus saith the Lord God, if the prince give a gift unto any of his sons, the inheritance thereof shall be his sons. It shall be their possession by inheritance. But if he give a gift of his inheritance to one of his servants, then it shall be his to the year of liberty. After, it shall return to the prince. But his inheritance shall be his sons for them. Moreover, the prince shall not take of the people's inheritance by oppression, to thrust them out of their possession. But he shall give his son's inheritance out of his own possession, that my people be not scattered every man from his possession. After, he brought me through the entry which was at the side of the gate into the holy chambers of the priests which looked toward the north. And behold, there was a place on the 2 sides westward. Then said he unto me, this is the place where the priests shall boil the trespass offering and the sin offering, where they shall bake the meat offering, that they bear them not out into the utter court to sanctify the people. Then he brought me forth into the utter court, and caused me to pass by the 4 corners of the court. And behold, in every corner of the court there was a court. In the 4 corners of the court there were courts joined of 40 cubits long and 30 broad. These 4 corners were of 1 measure. And there was a row of building round about in them, round about them 4, and it was made with boiling places under the rows round about. Then said he unto me, these are the places of them that boil, where the ministers of the house shall boil the sacrifice of the people. Chapter 47. Afterward he brought me again unto the door of the house. And behold, waters issued out from under the threshold of the house eastward. For the forefront of the house stood toward the east, and the waters came down from under from the right side of the house, at the south side of the altar. Then brought he me out of the way of the gate northward, and led me about the way without, unto the utter gate by the way that looketh eastward, and behold, there ran out waters on the right side. And when the man that had the line in his hand went forth eastward, he measured 1,000 cubits, and he brought me through the waters. The waters were to the ankles. Again he measured 1,000, and brought me through the waters. The waters were to the knees. Again he measured 1,000, and brought me through. The waters were to the loins. Afterward he measured 1,000, and it was a river that I could not pass over, for the waters were risen, waters to swim in, a river that could not be passed over. And he said unto me, Son of man, hast thou seen this? Then he brought me, and caused me to return to the brink of the river. Now when I had returned, behold, at the bank of the river were very many trees on the one side and on the other. Then said he unto me, these waters issue out toward the east country, and go down into the desert, and go into the sea, which being brought forth into the sea, the waters shall be healed. And it shall come to pass that everything that liveth, which moveth, whithersoever the river shall come, shall live. And there shall be a very great multitude of fish, because these waters shall come thither, for they shall be healed. and everything shall live whither the river cometh. And it shall come to pass that the fishers shall stand upon it from Engedi even unto Eneglaim. They shall be a place to spread forth nets. Their fish shall be according to their kinds, as the fish of the great sea, exceeding many. But the miry places thereof, and the marishes thereof, shall not be healed. They shall be given to salt. And by the river upon the bank thereof, on this side and on that side, shall grow all trees for meat, whose leaf shall not fade, neither shall the fruit thereof be consumed. It shall bring forth new fruit according to his months, because their waters they issued out of the sanctuary. And the fruit thereof shall be for meat, and the leaf thereof for medicine. Thus saith the Lord God, This shall be the border whereby ye shall inherit the land according to the 12 tribes of Israel. Joseph shall have 2 portions, and ye shall inherit it, one as well as another, concerning the which I lifted up mine hand to give it unto your fathers, and this land shall fall unto you for inheritance. And this shall be the border of the land toward the north side, from the great sea, the way of Hethlon, as men go to Zedad, Hamath, Berotha, Sibraim, which is between the border of Damascus and the border of Hamath, Hazar Hatikon, which is by the coast of Horan. And the border from the sea shall be Hazar Enon, the border of Damascus, and the north northward, and the border of Hamath. And this is the north side. And the east side ye shall measure from Horan, and from Damascus, and from Gilead, and from the land of Israel by Jordan, from the border unto the east sea. And this is the east side. And the south side southward, from Tamar even to the waters of strife in Kadesh, the river to the great sea. And this is the south side southward. The west side also shall be the great sea, from the border till a man come over against Hamath. This is the west side. So shall ye divide this land unto you according to the tribes of Israel. And it shall come to pass that ye shall divide it by lot for an inheritance unto you, and to the strangers that sojourn among you, which shall beget children among you. And they shall be unto you as born in the country among the children of Israel. They shall have inheritance with you among the tribes of Israel. And it shall come to pass that in what tribe the stranger sojourneth, there shall ye give him his inheritance, saith the Lord God.

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